0: That's the Kinks. Yeah, the Kinks were a couple of Kinks there, double Kink. A Gallon of Gas, which is, I guess you would say that's a contemporary statement, even though it was made like 30 years ago, the song. And Misery from the Kinks. Before that, we heard from Goose by request, So Ready. The Shins from their 2001 album, re-release, Know Your Onion. And Rare Earth, starting that set off with Born to Wander. Coming up next, we've got a really great cut that I'm looking forward to from Jake Shimabukuro. He is a fabulous ukulele player. And my friend Oliver here actually has an intimate interaction with Jake. He's known him. Oliver, tell us that story. What's going on with Jake Shimabukuro?
1: Yes, so when I was in middle school, I was part of an ukulele group through my school called True, and we were given the opportunity to open for him at the Rose Ballroom in Portland, Oregon.
0: No kidding.
1: Yeah.
0: Wow.
1: And we got, after we opened for him, we got to stay for the performance, and afterwards we got to meet him at the meet and greet, and that's when I got his autograph.
0: Wow.
1: And got a chat with him for a little bit.
0: What kind of guy is he? I expect that he's a pretty mellow, cool dude, but you tell me.
1: Yeah, he's definitely a very laid-back person, a little socially awkward at times, but...
0: Aren't we all?
1: Yeah, I think so, yeah. But he was really nice and very inviting to everyone.
0: And how old were you when you did this?
1: I was 12.
0: And now you're 13.
1: Totally.
0: No, you're much older than that. You're actually quite, you're getting geriatric. It's
1: totally.
0: Way up there.
1: Yes.
0: Okay, so we're going to listen to Jake. And this is from an album that he put out in 2021. Jake Shimabukuro, fabulous ukulele player. This is called Jake and Friends. And this is him playing with incredible blues guitarist Sonny Landreth. And the tune is called Sunny Days Ahead.

0: Oh, yeah. Elvis the Pelvis right there with It's Now or Never. Wow. Before that, we heard from Jake Shimabukuro and Sonny Landreth with Sunny Days Ahead. You're listening to Flashbacks and Fresh Tracks this afternoon. It's 4:30, and Oliver, I believe you have a message to impart.
1: Yes, I do. The first Haynes Farmers Market of the season takes place next Saturday, June 13th, 10 a.m. to 1 p.m. at Payson's Pavilion in the fairgrounds. 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And for more info, look for it on social media.
0: Good stuff. And lots of fresh veggies. We always like that. Farmers Market, be sure to be there. First one is going to be this coming Saturday. Oliver, do you hear that?
1: Hear what?
0: Do you hear? There's somebody knocking. Oh, yeah. Okay, open the door, man. A man.
2: 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Listen.

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And you're listening to Flashbacks and Fresh Tracks this afternoon. 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It's time now for listener personals. And we just have one up here. Ron and Jean Smith are in Haines and looking for someone to help them hang wallpaper. 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Listener Personals is your space for sharing personal messages throughout the Upper Lynn Canal and beyond. 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Got that? Okay, well, let's get back to music here with Sergio Mendes and Brazil 66. Oh, yeah, when was the last time you heard them? Okay, well, we're going to hear him doing a Buffalo Springfield hit. Here's Sergio and For What It's Worth.

The Water Boy is there for you. Fisherman's Blues, a real classic there. Henry Lisha of Haines, Alaska was before that with Love in the Time of Corona. And Sergio Mendes and Brazil 66 started off their version of Stephen Stills' For What It's Worth. Coming up real soon, we'll have the community, or rather local weather, Earth, Air, and Water Report, all that good stuff coming up for you. We'll have one more tune for you, this one from Edgar Winter.

Oh, yeah. Taking a free ride. Edgar Winter Group. With Rick Derringer in there. Fabulous Rick Derringer, free ride. That brings us up to the time for the Earth, Air, and Water Report and the local weather. And it's looking all right. Let's check it out for June 8th, 2026. Highway conditions, bare roads across the way, Alaska Klondike and Haines Highway. Haines Highway, foggy through BC at times. Single lane between 20 and 25 mile, 5:30 to 5:30 p.m. Monday through Saturday with flaggers and pilot cars. Expect delays. Today's ferry is come and gone, but tomorrow through Sunday's daily ferry is the Hubbard, arriving in Haines at 11:45 a.m., arriving in Skagway 1:45, departing Skagway 2:45, and departing Haines tomorrow at 4:45 southbound for Juneau. Next tide in the Upper Lynn Canal is a high tide at 8:01. That's a 14.2-foot high tide. Then the low is a 3.8-foot low tide at 2:22 tomorrow morning, and then high tide comes back up again, 8:13 tomorrow morning. It's just a 12.4-foot tide. 18 hours and 21 minutes of daylight today. Tonight, sunset at 10:11. Tomorrow, sunrise at 3:50, gaining 2 minutes of daylight tomorrow. Listen up. Here's the weather. Skagway, today, mostly cloudy, highs in the lower 60s, lows in the mid-40s. Tuesday, mostly cloudy, highs in the mid-60s, lows in the upper 40s. Wednesday, mostly cloudy, highs in the upper 60s, lows in the low 50s. So something like today, probably. And I suspect it's that way around the area. So let's find out with the Deshu, Klukwan, and the Chilkat Valley. Today, mostly cloudy, highs in the low 60s, lows in the low 40s. Tuesday, partly cloudy, highs 61 to 67, lows 41 to 47. Wednesday, mostly cloudy, highs in the low 60s, lows in the mid 40s. The marine forecast for the area, strong southeasterly winds out of Dixon Entrance into Clarence Strait will weaken this afternoon. Seas will diminish across the Gulf, outer coastal waters, and southern inner channels throughout the day. Winds and sea will be fairly benign through midweek. That means calm, hopefully. So that'll be kind of nice. Local waters today, north wind, 5 knots. Shifting south in the evening and north again late. Seas 2 feet or less. Tuesday, north wind 10 knots. Shifting south in the afternoon. Seas 2 feet or less. And on Wednesday, south wind 10 knots. Seas 2 feet or less. That's it for the weather. We've got one more song by request for you. All the way from Wilmington, Vermont, this request came from. They want to hear some Willie Nelson, so what should we play at the end of the show? You got it. We're on the road again, Bubba.

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0: It's time for the KHNS local news. I'm Melinda Munson. Today in the news, the agenda for the June 9th Haynesboro Assembly meeting is dense. The body could approve the 26th fiscal year budget, will review the Assembly Code of Conduct, and discuss helping Skagway pay for the legal fight against a power rate increase. The Chilkat Valley News' Will Steinfeld paid a visit to the KHNS studio to help prep our listeners. This is going to be, we think, the last budget hearing.
1: The manager submits the proposed budget that she writes up, and then the assembly has the job of amending it however they see fit and then passing it. And this is technically the last regular meeting they can do that before the deadline. They could always schedule some kind of special meeting if we see some kind of big dollar change, some kind of major change to what the manager has proposed, which we haven't really seen yet. It would be probably this week.
0: Does anything stick out in your mind about this proposed budget?
1: The draw from funds, so essentially the difference between how much money the manager is projecting to take in versus spend, is smaller than last year. So I think many people would say the borough is on better financial footing this year than last. I wonder if maybe that takes away some of the urgency from assembly members to amend this, but I would guess we'll see some discussion on the biggest things like school funding, which the school has asked for more funding than is written into the budget.
0: Let's talk about Assembly Code of Conduct. This is not a new document that's in the packet, but we are revisiting it. Why are we revisiting the Assembly Code of Conduct?
1: We haven't heard exactly the reason why. I think it comes from the most recent assembly meeting. It was the special meeting last week. People in the audience I talked to afterwards, people on the assembly kind of agreed it got a little out of hand. It was a LUTAC doc meeting, so it's a topic that people obviously have strong feelings about in a long history of debate. The mayor had to use his gavel pretty liberally to keep the room on the normal meeting procedures. What the Assembly Code of Conduct is this document that the Assembly has put together in the past that says this is how we should act and treat each other while we're at these meetings. And there hasn't really been any kind of official enforcement mechanism or anything besides just, hey, can we all follow this? So I'm curious to see at this meeting, if given the meeting last week that didn't go very well, if there's some discussion of tangible changes or if it's just going to be a reminder that maybe people should take another look at this document.
0: Well, let's talk about that June 2nd assembly special meeting. To me, it seemed to be the first meeting where the LUTAC discussion got really heated again. Up until that point for this reset, things seemed to be pretty civil, and that seemed to be the first meeting where things got out of hand. But the whole point of that meeting was to discuss the white paper. Give us a brief background of the white paper and kind of what came out of that meeting and what we might expect moving forward.
1: The white paper is this document. My understanding is it basically explains to the federal agency that's giving the borough most of the money for the dock what the borough is planning to do. And then the agency will sign off on it, say, this works for us, this looks good, we can give you the money at some point. But the borough does have to write up this document that explains their plans. And so according to the manager, that's the next logical step. She has it drafted, ready to go, and came to the assembly at that meeting for approval to send it in to Washington. Some assembly members had questions about this white paper, specifically Craig Lubis and Eben Sargent. They didn't feel like their concerns were addressed enough to vote yes on sending this white paper in. And assembly member Kevin Forrester was missing. So we ended up in this weird procedural situation we've seen a couple of times in the past few months where there was a 3-2 vote. And in the assembly, legislation, motions, decisions need 4 votes, a majority of 4 votes to pass, regardless of how many total assembly members there are. So the manager was in this position where she had asked the assembly, do I have your approval to send in this white paper? And she got neither a yes nor a no. The assembly did not get the 4 votes behind either one of the options. So what the manager said at the meeting was she felt like she was going to send it in anyway because her most recent guidance from a majority of the assembly was to proceed with this design. And part of moving forward with the design maybe is sending in this white paper. But when I talked to her the next day, she said after thinking about it, she was no longer comfortable with that, didn't know what she was going to do, but did say she was definitely planning to bring it up at this meeting.
0: And there's been some good news for consumers for the AP&T rate hike, which was partially rejected. What does that mean for Haynes?
1: It means lower electricity rates, for one. And also, it was a pretty good deal for Haynes because the past 2

0: Assembly apparently passed a resolution 3 years ago that would have contributed $10,000 to these legal fees. The Skagway borough staff says that they never received the money. So the mayor is bringing to the assembly, the Haynesboro Assembly, this week, this idea of let's give our neighbors some money here. We'll see how much, if any.
1: This is KHNS, Haynes, Skagway, and Clequan at 102.3 and translator K220BK, Skagway, Alaska at 91.9.
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3: 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Good evening, I'm Casey Grove. Also tonight, fishermen brace for high fuel prices ahead of salmon season.
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3: The Federal Emergency Management Agency has approved a disaster declaration for the native village of Kipnuk. As KYUK's Evan Erickson reports, the tribe says it's too soon to say whether the new declaration will be used to fund repairs to infrastructure damaged by the remnants of Typhoon Halong.
7: The tribe originally applied for the declaration in January, several months after the October 2025 storm destroyed an estimated 90% of homes and led to the mass evacuation of nearly all of the community's roughly 1,000 residents. Through the new declaration, Kipnuk's tribe is eligible for public assistance covering permanent work on water systems, public utilities, public buildings, and boardwalks. Tribal Administrator Raina Paul said it's too early to say what the ultimate extent of the damage is and whether public assistance will be sought through the tribal declaration as opposed to the state declaration. The lengthy process of assessing eligible damage has only begun.
8: I think the next step for us is to meet and navigate through this and piece out all the pros and cons.
7: The May 29th tribal declaration comes as the public assistance needs of the community are still being assessed under a separate federal disaster declaration for the state of Alaska approved in the days after the storm. Most of the federal assistance approved for Kipnuk under the state's declaration has gone to families in the form of individual assistance. In an email, FEMA said it has dispersed roughly $12.6 million in individual and household assistance to the native village of Kipnuk. Under the new tribal declaration, the tribe would be on the hook for a share of the costs for any assistance it receives directly from FEMA. The agency automatically recommends a 98% federal cost share in cases where non-administrative public assistance for tribes reaches a threshold of $200,000, far below the likely total costs of repairing the community. The FEMA declaration is the second for the native village of Kipnuk. In January 2025, the tribe was among the first ever in Alaska to receive a federal disaster declaration. It came in response to flooding in August 2024 that inundated homes and washed away boardwalks in the community. The native village of Quigilingok also received a federal disaster declaration for damage caused by the 2024 flooding. But following severe damage from Halong and the mass evacuation of the community, the tribe said it decided not to directly apply to FEMA as Kipnuk has done. Both Kipnuk and Quigilingok have voted to relocate to higher ground. It's something lawmakers at the state and national levels have advocated greater support for. But there's no clear mechanism for achieving the major moves through FEMA as the Trump administration considers sweeping changes to the agency. In Bethel, I'm Evan Erickson.
3: Every 2 years, indigenous people from across southeast Alaska and around the world gather in Juneau for celebration. This year, as campaign season heats up, the multi-day cultural and dance festival counted some political candidates among its attendees. Alaska Public Media's Eric Stone sat down with a few and has this report.
9: Celebration is not your typical summer campaign event. No booths with campaign signs, not a ton of politicking, but

0: it still drew its share of candidates this year. Former State Senator Click Bishop, now a candidate for governor, says he's been coming to Celebration for nearly two decades.
1: It's living history. They haven't lost their culture. And you can see it generation upon generation.
0: Bishop has spent much of his career in state government, much of it right here in Juneau, 6 years as the state's labor commissioner and 12 years as a state senator representing an immense swath of interior Alaska. In a few ways, Bishop defies pigeonholing. He's running as a Republican. He says he's been with the GOP since he first registered to vote in Manly Hot Springs in 1974. But Bishop says his party doesn't define him.
1: I'm an Alaskan first and a Republican second. I've always been that way. I launched my first campaign that way. I couldn't carry the late Senator Ted Stevens' lunchbox, but I align myself with his philosophy. To hell with politics, just do what's right for Alaska.
0: That sentiment is evident in some of his policy positions. He boasts deep support from organized labor groups, typically a Democratic constituency, and says he's a big fan of the Alaska Marine Highway System. Bishop also says he's a fiscal conservative who would like to expand drilling, mining, and oil refining in an effort to drive down prices and expand green energy, like hydroelectricity. Bishop even picked a registered nonpartisan, Nana Regional Corporation board member Greta Shirk, as his running mate. She's an Upiak woman who ran for state house as a Democrat in 2012. But is he here at Celebration to court the native vote? Bishop says he won't be pigeonholed there either.
1: I don't pander for anybody's vote.
0: Another candidate for governor, former Democratic State Senator Tom Begich, also says he didn't come to Celebration to campaign, but he's a little more willing to talk about his explicit outreach to the indigenous community alongside running mate Julia Nilica.
2: Both myself and Julia have experienced, you know, a lot of interaction with our Alaska Native community over our careers. So being here is like coming home. And for us, when you come home, you don't grandstand, you listen.
0: Of course, there's at least a little campaigning, chatting with voters about his top issues like boosting education funding, cutting tax credits for oil companies, and, like Bishop, lowering energy prices.
2: I'm talking about moving towards affordable energy, renewable energy, and finding ways to do that, so that we can make Alaska affordable again, from the village level all the way to the urban level. And more importantly, a fiscal plan to pay for it.
0: Begich and Bishop are just two of the 18 candidates seeking one of the four spots on the November ballot for governor. For U.S. House candidate Bill Hill, a commercial fisherman running as an independent, the stakes are a little different. Hill is proud of his Athabascan heritage. Hill says it's his first time at Celebration. Usually this time of year, he says he's getting ready for commercial fishing season in the Bristol Bay community of Naknek. And like Begich and Bishop, he's also talking about high energy prices.
3: Our spring fuel barge showed up, and immediately the gas prices jumped up to over $9 a gallon. And, you know, that seems like a lot, but if you look at a little further out into different places in Bush Alaska, it's even more.
0: It's a crowded field of challengers for Republican Congressman Nick Begich III, and Hill, running as an independent, says he's hoping to consolidate the anti-incumbent vote in a field that also includes well-funded Democrat Matt Schultz.
3: We are the campaign that can have that can represent very well the coastal fishing communities, the Alaska Native communities, and the Alaska Native organizations, so we can build the coalition that can defeat the incumbent, and that's where our campaign is focused.
0: Whether those efforts will pay off remains to be seen. Alaskans head to the primary August 18th. Reporting in Juneau, I'm Eric Stone.
4: What would you like to ask the primary election at candidates for governor, Congress, and other races? Share your thoughts with us at alaskapublic.org/2026survey. Officials say a wildfire near the northwest Arctic village of Ambler is now estimated at 1,500 acres. The fire started Thursday in the Ambler Village landfill, according to the U.S. Wildland Fire Service. The agency said it was 30% contained as of today. Wildland Fire Service spokesperson Beth Ibsen says that the fire was estimated at 500 acres Friday, but satellite imagery showed it was actually triple that size by today.
5: The fire didn't necessarily grow in size over the weekend. It's just better mapping from that satellite that flew overhead.
4: Wind pushed the fire toward the Kobuk River rather than directly at the village, but the flames did burn a nearby native allotment. Ibsen says a flare-up Saturday burned about 20 acres on the fire's western edge.
5: This is still an active fire, so that's why we urge people in Ambler to take precautions, making their property safer from fire, moving that firewood pile away from the home, clearing up some brush. Maybe if there's some 5-gallon tanks of fuel that's in their yard, move it away.
4: The fire service says nearly 70 of its employees were responding to the fire and working on its eastern and western edge. The agency warned about pollutants in the smoke that can be harmful to people's health, especially for elders, young children, and people with respiratory conditions. Warmer, drier weather was forecast in the area for later this week. Ibsen says that could lead to an uptick in fire activity and smoke. Still to come on Alaska News Nightly, a new film highlights traditional Filipino dance in Ketchikan.
6: Filipinos in Ketchikan and Filipinos across Alaska do matter, and people want to hear our voices.
4: That's ahead. Stay with us.
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4: Bethel police officers shot and killed a man at a residence early Sunday. According to Alaska State Troopers, Bethel police responded to reports of a domestic disturbance involving a gun just before 2 a.m. Officers shot and killed 23-year-old Neil Jaffet at the residence after Jaffet allegedly brandished a shotgun. Jaffet later died from his injuries at Yukon-Kuskokwim Regional Hospital. Bethel Director of Public Safety Jeffrey Kirkham says two officers fired shots in the incident. He plans to release the officers' names late Tuesday. The Alaska Bureau of Investigation is looking into the incident at the request of the Bethel Police Department. Troopers say the investigation will be independently reviewed by the State Office of Special Prosecutions. Troopers say the officers were not injured. Jaffet's body has been sent to the State Medical Examiner's Office in Anchorage. This is the second police shooting in Bethel in less than 3 months. In late March, Bethel police officer Sierra Pruitt shot 53-year-old Wasily Larson after he allegedly lunged at her with a knife. Larson survived and has been charged with felony assault. The Matanuska-Susitna Borough School Board voted last week to approve a program that allows teachers and staff members to carry concealed weapons in schools. The Matsu Sentinel reports that school board members said the program is intended to improve safety in district schools. Armed teachers and staff would supplement local Wasilla and Palmer police officers. The district pays those officers to monitor some schools across the region. Participants must hold an Alaska concealed carry permit and complete between 24 and 40 hours of initial training to qualify for the new program. They would then need to complete between 8 and 24 hours of annual training to remain in the program, according to a policy update approved by the board on Wednesday. The policy also states that participants would need to supply their own weapons and will receive a $500 annual stipend. Participants would also need to undergo a psychological evaluation, according to the policy. The program is expected to cost roughly $450,000 in its first year. The U.S. Forest Service is now saying mining interest played an important role in its decision to cancel a recreational cabin project near Juneau's Herbert Glacier after denying it months ago. The public use cabin was a popular idea among locals and would have been part of the Alaska Cabins Project, the Forest Service's biggest public use cabin expansion plan in 50 years. It would have been built on top of a mining claim across the river from the proposed new Amalga gold mine owned by Grande Portage Resources Limited. The Forest Service approved exploratory drilling at New Amalga last April. The agency originally said it was scrapping the cabin project because it's a complex location to build a cabin and staff capacity is limited. At the time, a spokesperson said mining was unrelated. But in its final decision published at the end of May, the Forest Service said, quote, cabin construction would not be prudent at this time due to heightened interest in mining claims in the area and potential for creating conflicting uses, end quote. The decision noted that infrastructure built by the agency must not interfere with safe and reasonable access to mining claims under the general mining law. Laura Buckite is the deputy district ranger in Juneau for the Tongass National Forest. She says the agency's apparent flip-flopping was a result of a misunderstanding between staff.
9: That was a miscommunication between myself and the communications team that led to the incorrect statements being made after the release of the draft decision.
4: The Forest Service received 20 public comments about the decision to cancel the cabin. Most were opposed. That includes Carl Ashenbrenner. He wrote, quote, "The idea to not have a Herbert Glacier cabin in order to appease a foreign mining company is abhorrent," end quote. In its decision, the Forest Service leaves the door open to approving a cabin at that site in the future without going through another lengthy environmental review process. Bukait says, although mining exploration is not compatible with building a cabin at the site right now, that could change in the future. Well, as life moves onto the water during summer in Alaska, for many, that means burning fuel, often a lot of it. But fuel prices are high this year because of the war in Iran, and those who work on the water say even a small increase can make or break the already short season. KMXT's Catherine Irving has more.
10: It's a windy Tuesday down at the dock in Kodiak, and Darren Platt is organizing his boat, a 42-foot seiner called the Agnes Sabine, ahead of the upcoming salmon season.
11: For a season, you know, you just tear everything apart and then just desperately try to put it back together. So I'm still in the tear everything apart phase.
10: This time of year, Platt is usually getting excited to hit the water. But this summer, he says he's feeling a little apprehensive.
11: So we all burn diesel. We don't burn gas. And it's probably going to be close to double what it was last year.
10: Platt is one of many fishermen concerned about the price at the pump. Dave Kubiak owns and operates the fishing vessel Laura Lee and says he paid around $3.75 per gallon for fuel last summer. But the last time he filled his tank, he says diesel was $6.70 per gallon, an increase of about 80%. He says filling his tank from empty would have cost nearly $10,000.
12: And we thought last year was expensive.
10: Salmon is the highest value fishery in the state, according to the Alaska Department of Fish and Game. And last year was an unusually good year, with the fishery valued at around $540 million. But this year isn't expected to hit those highs. Kubiak says it makes the high fuel costs harder to stomach.
12: If we're in a season where we're catching a lot of fish, doubling that price of fuel wouldn't hurt us that much. This year, different deal.
10: Fishermen aren't the only ones on the water impacted by high fuel costs. Galen Lyon owns a shore water taxi in Homer. The business recently added a $5 fee for the first time in years, due in part to rising fuel prices. If gas prices continue to climb, Lyon says he'll have to consider increasing his prices again.
13: We have done a fuel surcharge once before. I believe that would have been COVID era, when fuel is not what I would consider to be exorbitantly expensive. There is no fuel surcharge.
10: Lyon's vessel, the Squalus, burns through around 100 gallons of gasoline a day, taking passengers to various destinations, including remote hiking trails and cabins. When gas surpasses $4.70 a gallon, he says that's when he starts to see a dramatic shift in operating costs. Lyon's parents started the business more than two decades ago. The company operates year-round, but earns the bulk of its profit during the summer. Lyon says it was harder to get the business up and running this spring because of the high cost of gas.
13: Even though I'm getting more business, my overhead is so much higher right now than it has been years past. So I'm paying more, but out of pocket, basically.
10: The faster the Squalus goes, the more fuel it burns, so Lyon says he plans to slow down when possible. Platt, the Kodiak fisherman, has a similar strategy.
11: I'm not going to drive around so much. I'm going to choose a spot and just stay there and then just, yeah, try to keep my costs down.
10: He says the high cost of fuel might push fishermen to find other efficiencies. Boats like Platt's Agnes Sabine have old engines and other equipment that eat up diesel, and replacing them would significantly cut down on fuel costs. But unlike cars, each fishing boat is usually custom-made, so the necessary modifications aren't easy. Platt says it can cost more than $100,000 to renovate, money he says most fishermen don't have lying around. Another option, don't go out on the water at all. According to state data, the number of purse seining permits actually fished in Kodiak dropped from nearly 400 in the late 1970s to under 150 in 2025. But Platt says there's not much else for people to turn to.
11: We develop skills as fishermen, but not very marketable skills, most of them. At a certain point, you're kind of stuck with it. But most fishermen love what they do, and that's why they do it. Somebody told me a joke earlier, and they said, "Did you hear about the fisherman who won $5 million in the lottery? You know what he did with it?" And the answer is he kept fishing till it was all gone.
10: 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But Kubiak says their prospects are, quote, not so bright that you have to wear shades. With help from Ava White, I'm Catherine Irving in Kodiak.
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An undersea fiber cable damaged nearly 2 weeks ago, disrupting phone and internet service across the Aleutians, could be back to normal by Friday. Josh Edge, a spokesperson for telecommunications company GCI, says a repair vessel arrived near Chignik Bay over the weekend and crews started pulling the damaged cable up from the ocean floor. Once the cable is aboard the ship, Edge says crews will inspect, repair, and splice the damaged section. He says the company is aiming for full service by Friday, June 12th, as long as weather and conditions at the repair site stay favorable. Since the outage, GCI has restored limited service through a backup network of satellite providers that reaches affected communities including Accutan, Chignik Bay, False Pass, King Cove, Perryville, and Unalaska. GCI has said those speeds are slower than normal because of capacity limits.

0: The University of Washington's WAMI Medical School program just received a new $25 million endowment for scholarships and rural education support. The program gets its name from the five states it serves, Washington, Wyoming, Alaska, Montana, and Idaho, and educates emerging physicians in those rural states. WAMI's assistant dean at the University of Alaska Anchorage, Dr. Nick Phelps, says the gift will go to scholarships for 30 eligible students across the five-state class.
1: For the students who are accepted to receive this scholarship, it covers half of their tuition.
0: Phelps says those eligible to apply for the scholarships are students in two specific programs, one a rural track and the other a tribal and traditional medicine track. Medical school tuition and the debt students take on to pay it can run in the hundreds of thousands of dollars. Phelps says the scholarships change the financial equation.
1: Primary care practices and primary care physicians, they are the bedrock of medicine, for lack of a better term. They are also some of the lowest paid specialties for students to go into. So for somebody who really is strongly interested in family medicine, pediatrics, internal medicine, some of those other primary care specialties, they have to do a bit of an internal calculus.
0: Many medical students choose specialties that pay better, which has contributed to a shortage of primary care practitioners both in Alaska and across the U.S. Phelps notes that the U.S. Department of Education will soon start limiting student loan amounts that Americans can take out for higher education, including medical school. Philanthropists William and Carolyn Franke and their family gave the WAMI program the $25 million endowment to create the Franke Medical Student Scholars Program. Phelps says he hopes that the resulting scholarships encourage more Alaska students to focus on medicine that serves rural, remote, and indigenous Alaskans. Ketchikan has one of the longest-standing Filipino populations in Alaska, and one woman is working to keep traditional dance practices alive for the city's next generation. She's now the subject of a new short documentary that follows her journey back to the Philippines to learn from indigenous groups. As KRBD's Hunter Morrison reports, the film shows what happens when a community invests in an individual.
2: In a village in the northern Philippines, Ketchikan's Alma Manapit Parker is stomping her feet in tandem with a local cultural bearer. The man is teaching Parker a dance native to his region. He grabs a small gong while Parker continues dancing. The 24-minute documentary, Bridging Our Stories, follows Parker's grant-funded journey across the South Pacific country to study dance with indigenous groups. She then returns to Ketchikan to pass on what she learned to the next generation. Born in the Philippines, Parker moved to Ketchikan when she was 8 months old. She's the founder of the city's Filipino Folk Music and Dance Performance Group, where she teaches traditional dance in shared gymnasiums and empty parking lots. And Parker says that's important after Ketchikan's most recent Filipino community center closed about a decade ago. She says the center was more than just a physical space. It was an institution where Filipinos could connect, speak in their own dialects, and dance. She says without it, some Filipinos in Ketchikan feel invisible.
3: It saddens me to see kids not having that opportunity and losing that because of the loss of teachers and elders who have either passed on or who are unable to teach at the moment. So taking on this opportunity just seemed like a natural fit for me as I'm involved with other dance aspects of Ketchikan.
2: But Parker wanted to ensure that what she was teaching was culturally relevant. She hadn't visited the Philippines in over 30 years and says the trip helped her to bridge the gap between her roots and Ketchikan's disappearing Filipino culture.
3: And I think that is also an underlying theme of this film of Bridging Our Stories, because it bridged us together. And now here we are elaborating and extending that bridge.
2: Parker says the country of more than 7,000 islands is diverse, with several languages and dialects. So during her trip, she traveled to three distinct regions to learn dance from different cultural groups. Parker says some of the dances and cultural practices parallel those of Alaska Native groups she grew up alongside.
3: And that's what I found so compelling to connect with, was how a tropical island of the Philippines is so much like the Southeast Alaska of Ketchikan that I grew up in.
2: The idea for the film came about in 2023 when director Rafael Batonga came to Ketchikan to document Parker's work with the local Filipino dance group after she won a grant to enhance the organization. Batonga, who is of Filipino descent and grew up in Alaska, says the film uplifts the stories of Filipinos in Alaska, which he believes is underdocumented and may disappear if nobody tells them.
4: I guess it's landing with a lot of people, and that's, I think, what matters most is that it's creating a legacy that Filipinos in Ketchikan and Filipinos across Alaska do matter, and people want to hear our voices as well.
2: The film has so far won 2 national awards and has been screened in several cities along the West Coast. It was also Batonga's first documentary film. Parker says Bridging Our Stories reflects the struggle of immigrants figuring out their cultural identity.
3: I hope it resonates with our younger generation, of them really finding the time to plant that seed, make the time to like learn our language, make the time to understand what our dances mean and why it's important to celebrate and uplift our cultural presence.
2: The film will premiere in Ketchikan and throughout Alaska this fall. Reporting in Ketchikan, I'm Hunter Morrison.

And that's all for this edition of Alaska News Nightly. We had reports tonight from Evan Erickson in Bethel, Eric Stone and Alex Solomon in Juneau, Aliona Niden, Ava White, and Rachel Cassandra in Anchorage, Catherine Irving in Kodiak, Sophia Stewart-Rossi in Unalaska, and Hunter Morrison in Ketchikan. Our audio engineer is Crystal Hyde, Kirsten Dobroth is our producer, and I'm Casey Grove. Good night.

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0: the fact that Republicans were willing to vote the way they did showed that there is at least some mood in their ranks, which hasn't really existed before, to resist what the president is demanding of them.
1: I'm Michael Barbaro. That's coming up on The Daily from The New York Times.
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0: From the New York Times, I'm Michael Barbaro. This is The Daily. In ways big and small, the Republican-controlled Congress has begun rebelling against President Trump as never before. On everything from the war in Iran to his plan to use taxpayer money to pay his allies. Today, Congressional editor Julie Davis on whether the uprising is a preview of a new dynamic in Washington or a temporary show of independence that will vanish just as quickly as it arrived. It's Monday, June 8th. Julie, it's wonderful to see you.
1: Great to see you, Michael.
0: Thank you for coming on the show. I appreciate it.
1: Thanks for having me.
0: So take us behind the scenes of this rebellion, if that's what we're going to be calling it. And we'll get to how durable it is and how far it may or may not go. But let's just understand it to the extent that it has been unfolding. On the surface, a lot of it seemed to revolve around the weaponization fund, the president's nearly $2 billion effort to compensate people he claims are victims of overzealous government prosecution. But my sense is that that's not quite the full story.
1: Yeah, it actually started long before the Trump administration announced that they were creating that fund. This has been percolating for many weeks. And it's really, I think, a matter of Republicans sort of slowly and then very quickly waking up to the reality that a lot of what President Trump is doing is actually counter to their own political interests. Let's remember that we are just months away from the midterm elections, and Trump is intervening in Republican primaries against some pretty popular members of their caucus who are incumbents who are fighting for their political lives.
0: Mm-hmm.
1: He intervenes in Louisiana, endorses a Republican congresswoman who's running against Bill Cassidy, the senator who's the head of the health committee,
0: right,
1: who has spent years in trying to ingratiate himself with Trump after having voted to convict him at his impeachment trial after January 6th. But Trump ultimately decided he wanted to take him out.
0: And he did.
1: But the second Senate primary where President Trump intervened, and I think the more stinging one that made Republicans a lot angrier, was in Texas, where Senator John Cornyn had been facing a challenge from Ken Paxton, the attorney general. They were in a runoff. It was going to be a competitive one. President Trump had stayed neutral. And days before the primary, he weighs in and endorses Ken Paxton. And that news that the president was going to do that just hit Republicans on the Hill like a bomb. They were completely irate, in part because Cornyn was seen as the much stronger candidate who would be able to win that seat without having to spend a lot of money, without having to really worry about it, because there are obviously a lot of other seats that they need to be worrying about defending in the midterm year. So that just soured the mood among Republicans who are sort of looking around, seeing that President Trump's agenda is getting less and less popular with voters, seeing that he's doing things really they feel like are for himself and not for the good of the party. You know, Republicans are fighting to hold on to majorities in both chambers, and they have an uphill battle. And there started to be a real feeling like he was making it harder for them.
0: Mm-hmm.
1: And I should say that both of these senators are very popular with their Republican colleagues. They're seen as effective. They're seen as experienced, and they know how to do their jobs. And the very same day that Trump came out and endorsed Paxton against Cornyn, in the weekly party lunch, Bill Cassidy, returning for the first time since being defeated in his primary, got a standing ovation from Republicans. It was kind of like a moment where they sort of were saying, you're our guy, even if you're not President Trump's.
0: Clearly, what's starting to dawn on these Republicans is that Trump is making the midterms about him, making it about revenge. Not at all what's best for a party trying to keep control of Congress. And on top of all this, what Trump is clearly doing in the eyes of these Republicans is rewarding their subservience. I mean, Cornyn votes with Trump 90-something% of the time, same with Cassidy. rewarding that with them being punished and forced out of office. So why should they keep being subservient starts to basically be the question.
1: Right. That is the question. And this is the context in which the administration announces, without any advance word to any Republican on Capitol Hill, that they will be forming this anti-weaponization fund of $1.776 billion to, the administration says, compensate people who have been victimized by the federal government. Mm. A clear implication that this is for people loyal to President Trump, including potentially the mob that stormed the Capitol on January 6th, who he feels have been wronged by the government and unfairly targeted. And so he would like to use federal money to pay these people. And this just sort of in the context of all of this tension mm-hmm. that Republicans are feeling toward the president and how he's making his decisions just hits them like a ton of bricks.
2: My first reaction was, this doesn't pass the smell test. This might be one area where you might find a lot of bipartisan questioning of whether or not this is a good idea.
1: This is another instance of him going around Congress to use money in the way that he sees fit.
3: There are a lot of questions that the administration is going to have to answer.
4: These people don't deserve restitution. Many of them deserve to be in prison. I mean, this is just stupid on stilts.
1: And let's not forget, Republicans worked to acquit him at his impeachment trial. They have been loyal to him for years since January 6th, but they were all in the Capitol on January 6th when people assaulted the building and they were all running for their lives. And this is not something that they want to have to stand behind. And this is not just an academic exercise for them, because what they also realize is that President Trump has set them one of his famous deadlines, a June 1st deadline, for them to deliver him the huge $70 billion immigration enforcement bill that he's been asking for months. And they are trying to move on to that bill, and they start to realize that they're probably not going to be able to get the votes to move forward with the immigration bill
0: mm-hmm.
1: unless they do something to either get President Trump to reverse himself on the fund or actually affirmatively write some legislation to block him from doing it. And Republicans initially are trying to figure out if there's a way they can do this. Todd Blanche, the acting attorney general, comes to the Hill to try to assuage their concerns about the fund. He meets with them behind closed doors.
5: What do you want to hear from Todd Blanche?
6: About the payout pot yeah. for pumps? Not a lot. Look,
1: and it is just a complete blow up.
7: It's one of the roughest meetings I've seen in my entire time in the Senate. Fiery does not begin to cut it.
1: It very quickly becomes clear that this is a complete non-starter for Republicans. They call off their vote on this bill. They leave for Memorial Day weekend and say, the way things stand now, we can't move forward. And remember that when the president sets them a deadline or asks them to do something, in the past, Republicans have always just snapped right to and done it. So the fact that they're willing and really feel like they have to go home and not do this, it does feel like a real pivot point. We have not seen them push back on the president or his legislative agenda in this way before.
8: So any questions, please?
1: And a couple hours later, in the Oval Office, President Trump is making an appearance, and reporters actually ask him, like,
9: are you losing control of the Senate Republicans?
1: Are you losing your hold on the Senate?
8: I don't know. I really don't know. I can tell you, I only do what's right.
1: And Trump says, well, I'm not really sure. I don't know. But all around him, there is mounting evidence that he is really not keeping Republicans in line on a variety of his priorities. It's right around this time that Republicans decide to drop the $1 billion that they had put in their bill for his ballroom project. They don't want to have to defend it. They don't want to have to vote for it. And they really are not letting up on this payout fund. They make it very clear that this thing has to die if they're going to be able to move forward with the immigration bill.
0: And it's sort of by coincidence around this moment, as I recall, that a court rules that the White House can't do anything when it comes to this weaponization fund, which kind of assists these congressional Republicans in their opposition.
1: Right. It gives them a bit of support for their position that the administration just has to abandon this, although the court order is only temporary. So mm-hmm. it also strengthens their resolve to really be like, something needs to be done about this to once and for all get it off the table. And in fact, within a couple of days, the administration does back down on the fund. The Justice Department puts out word that they're not going to challenge this court ruling. And then Todd Blanche goes back to Capitol Hill and testifies under oath that we are not moving forward with this fund, period. This is Republicans doing what Democrats have been saying for more than a year they needed to do, which is use their power, use their leverage to push back on the president at a moment of, you know, pretty potent anger among Republicans about some of the things the president has done.
0: And of course, that anger and this rebellion we're talking about, it doesn't end with the weaponization fund, because another big target emerges around this same time, and that is the president's war in Iran. And we'll talk about that right after the break. We'll be right back.
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0: I'm Michael Barbaro. This is The Daily. In ways big and small, the Republican-controlled Congress has begun rebelling against President Trump as never before. Congressional editor Julie Davis on whether the uprising is a preview of a new dynamic in Washington or a temporary show of independence that will vanish just as quickly as it arrived.
1: So, Julie, explain how this Republican pushback in Congress that we most vividly saw against the weaponization fund starts to play out with a war in Iran.
2: So for months now, since President Trump started bombing Iran in late February, Democrats have been forcing these war powers votes on the House and Senate floors, which are essentially resolutions that say the president has to come to Congress for authorization if he wants to continue the war. Mm-hmm. And they're important not so much because anyone really thinks that they're going to be enacted into law. Obviously, President Trump has said these are unconstitutional. He'd veto any resolution like this that ever reached his desk. But Democrats and some Republicans who are growing increasingly uneasy with how this is dragging on see it as a way of really registering Congress's skepticism about this and really mm-hmm. trying to reassert a congressional role in matters of war, which again, is one of these things that Republicans have for months just ceded to the president and not attempted to involve themselves in. Mm-hmm. So Republicans keep voting against it with a few defections, but not enough to actually let this pass until this sort of rebellion starts to bubble up within the party about a range of issues. And all of a sudden, a few days after Bill Cassidy loses his primary, there's yet another war powers vote in the Senate. And guess who switches his vote and votes with Democrats to insist that Trump come to Congress for authorization?
3: Mr. Cassidy, aye.
2: Bill Cassidy.
4: I actually support the goals that the president initially laid out. And it was going to be 2 weeks. It's obviously going longer than 2 weeks. So just tell the American people. That's where I am.
2: And that is enough to put the resolution over the top and the Senate now has to take it up and has to eventually vote on it. Mm. And then before too long,
5: this is a 5-minute vote.
2: A war powers resolution comes up in the House, which is a much more conservative body where the leaders have a much tighter rein on their people. But still,
5: the yeas are 215 and the nays are 208. The concurrent resolution is adopted.
2: Enough Republicans defect and join Democrats to pass the resolution.
6: Congress alone declares war. That's something that we have to be, you know, certainly protective of.
2: And essentially say, Trump has to withdraw forces or come to Congress for authorization. And the key crossover votes came from Republicans who are in competitive districts. They're concerned about the war. It's gone on too long. It's costing too much. They want to see an end game.
1: Interesting. So swing district Republicans are crossing over, voting with Democrats to register their disapproval of the war because they worry that the war, the resulting high gas prices, are going to cost them re-election. This goes back to what you were saying earlier, that at the heart of this Republican rebellion is this very strong sense that the president is not looking out for the best interests of the Republican Party.
2: Right. This is a president who has said in recent weeks that he doesn't care about the financial impact on Americans when he's thinking about the war. He doesn't care about the midterms. And Republicans are starting to look around and say, like, well, where does that leave us? And by this point, we're starting to see some interesting coalitions form here to really be the spine of this pushback against Trump. You have swing district Republicans like Senator Susan Collins was among the senators who voted for the war powers resolution in the Senate. Brian Fitzpatrick, Tom Barrett of Michigan were the ones in the House.
1: Purple state lawmakers.
2: Right. But you also have this other faction, you know, who are starting to get the nickname of the YOLO caucus that have been targeted by the president. They've been ousted and are lame ducks. And they don't have a reason anymore to be unbendingly loyal to Donald Trump. Bill Cassidy already lost his reelection. John Cornyn lost his reelection. Tom Massey was another Republican who voted for the War Powers Act in the House, lost his primary to a Trump-backed challenger just a few weeks ago. So they're sort of conspiring with these people who have everything to lose politically. They have nothing to lose politically. But the result is the same, that they are willing to push back on a president who is not used to being resisted. And it's not clear how far any of them are willing to go with this, right? And it's instructive to look at what happened Thursday and Friday, where Republicans finally were able to pass their immigration bill. And what we see is that given the opportunity by Democrats to go a step further and actually put it in writing in law that there can never be President Trump's compensation fund for his political allies, Republicans figure out a way to block that, not to vote for that. And that allows them to keep this immigration bill, this top priority of President Trump, on track. But even as they're handing him this big victory, there were all these signs still of how Republicans were sort of parting ways with and finding ways to distance themselves from Trump. Before the immigration bill passed, there was this long series of votes overnight and into Friday morning. They call it a votorama, where there were a series of amendments offered to the bill, and there were some Republican votes for those proposals, including several votes on the fund and a proposal to say that Trump could never use any federal money for his ballroom. The same was true on a Democratic proposal to try to block him from naming Bill Pulte, the housing director, as the director of national intelligence, another thing that had really enraged a lot of Republicans. None of these things ultimately were able to succeed and be added to the bill, but the fact that Republicans were willing to vote the way they did showed that there is at least some mood in their ranks, which hasn't really existed before, to resist what the president is demanding of them.
1: Right.
2: And I think that's kind of where we're seeing them land. They're not going to be willing to derail their own party's agenda in the service of defying Trump. Right? They still want to keep their immigration bill and their message to voters on track, because in the end, what this really is about is them trying to do what they think is best for themselves and the party. And their agendas overlap with his in many ways, in most ways. But where there is some daylight and the president keeps on creating this daylight, closer and closer we get to November, they're going to push back and rebel. And that marks a new chapter in the story of this president and the Republican Congress.
1: Well, Julie, thank you very much. As always, appreciate your time.
2: Thank you, Michael. Same here.
0: In an interview on Sunday with NBC's Meet the Press, President Trump acknowledged the bipartisan opposition that killed his so-called weaponization fund.
3: It's been blocked by the courts, met with opposition from Republicans.
7: And Democrats.
3: In Congress and
7: mostly,
3: Democrats.
7: Excuse me, mostly Democrats.
3: Mostly some Democrats Republicans. And some Republicans.
7: Some. Very few Republicans.
0: But said he still supported the idea in theory.
7: Well, look, if it was up to me, I'd pay them the kind of money that they deserve. People have been destroyed. Lives have been destroyed.
0: During the interview, Trump also sought to downplay the war in Iran and the growing doubts that surround it.
7: I call it a military exercise because people would rather have it called that. It's not a big war for us. It's not the most powerful.
0: The latest version of the War Powers Resolution against the war, already passed in the House, now heads to the Senate. Under congressional rules, the Senate must either pass or reject the resolution in the next few weeks.
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0: 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I'm Michael Barbaro. 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

0: From PRX and the Jennifer and Ted Stanley Studios at the University of Massachusetts Boston, this is Living on Earth. I'm Jenny Doering. In just the latest of a series of Trump administration moves against climate science, the National Science Foundation has announced dramatic cuts to the Ocean Observatory's initiative. That's a collection of roughly 900 instruments providing data on ocean currents, temperature, carbon dioxide levels, and more. Ocean-based scientific readings have long been a crucial part of understanding our warming world, and some of the early observations came from the fossil fuel industry itself. In 1979, Exxon outfitted a supertanker to sample carbon dioxide levels in the air and water as it traveled between the Gulf of Mexico and the Persian Gulf. This research was uncovered through an investigation from Inside Climate News in 2015, a year before the Ocean Observatory's initiative was commissioned by the NSF. And for 10 years, the OOI has provided steady data from fixed points in the Atlantic and Pacific Oceans, a necessary companion to the information gathered by mobile instruments like the International Argo Program. For more on the implications of dismantling this ocean monitoring network, we turn now to Craig McLean, formerly the Assistant Administrator for Research and Acting Chief Scientist at NOAA, the National Oceanic and Atmospheric Administration. Craig, welcome to Living on Earth.
1: Thank you for having me. You have a great show, and I'm proud to be part of it.
0: Well, thank you. First of all, what was your reaction to the news that the National Science Foundation plans to remove this ocean monitoring network?
1: I was very disappointed. And I saw it as a companion piece, actually, to the National Science Foundation's moves to attempt to shut down the National Center for Atmospheric Research, NCAR, out in Boulder. So it seems like a two-stroke hit here where we're going to the atmosphere and we're also going to the ocean. I think there's more to it than that. I don't think it's quite so strategic, but the Trump administration really has not described in any sufficient degree the reasons why.
0: What does this network of monitoring instruments look like, and what kind of data is being gathered by it?
1: Well, the physical characteristic of these components are very exquisite sensors, which you could, in some cases, fit in the palm of your hand. In other cases, they're much larger, but they're attached to buoys and cables that conduct them to the ocean bottom so that they could be recovered and serviced and then redeployed. There are also cabled observatories. I just described vertical cables. There are also horizontal cables that are electrically conducting and can transmit data back to the beach, if you will, and then transmit that data onto various research centers. But what's exquisite about the Ocean Observatory's initiative is to be putting these same type of sensors in one place and leaving them there so that they can continue to report on what are very remarkable and one could say charismatic parts of the deep ocean so that the biological profile, the physical profile, chemical profile can be continually measured and understand what's happening in those exact locations because most of our other ocean measurements are mobile.
0: And I mean, these days, being able to track changes over time is vital, I think, when it comes to the temperature of the oceans, the acidity. What kinds of other things are important to be able to understand?
1: Well, start with temperature. Temperature is responsible for an opportunity of error that's about 180% if we take away discrete ocean temperature measurements. So the Argo program with 3,900 thereabouts floats in the global ocean. If that system didn't exist, just the United States contribution to that system would garner a 180%+ error in global ocean heat. And as you know, global ocean heat is the engine behind the weather. It is the engine behind climate and what we experience. So components like the OOI installation, the Erminger Sea Array, which is just to the southeast of Greenland, if I were a European resident, I would be very concerned about the United States' choice of withdrawing that equipment because the Great Conveyor Belt, as it's called, or the Atlantic Meridional Overturning Circulation, that is more formally called, the conveyor belt of heat from the Atlantic tropics on up through and to Europe finds Europe to be much warmer than its latitude would be without such a heat transfer component of the ocean current. So if we are slowing that down because of the melt of the Greenland glaciers, the land-based glaciers, and they are melting rapidly. I've been up there for two summers and looked at it very closely, and many people far more qualified than I have made these observations. But as that fresh water comes in and it disrupts the salinity, it disrupts the temperature gradient, it starts to raise the question. It's not been conclusive yet, but it starts to raise the question of if the trend that is seen continues, what does that spell for the heat in Europe in coming decades, centuries? It's part of a normal Earth process right now, but we're disrupting that Earth process because we are far more rapidly melting the glaciers on Greenland than they would normally be. In fact, if we were not manipulating our environment, we would be headed towards another ice age. Those glaciers would be growing.
0: And just to drill down on this, how useful is the information that's gathered by this Ocean Monitoring Network, this Ocean Observatories initiative, not just for scientists, but for the average American? How do we see this in our everyday lives?
1: Unfortunately, the average American doesn't focus on what these types of measurements are generating for us. But when we look at measurements of the ocean temperature, something that's stationary, sedentary, like the Ocean Observatory components that we have in the OOI, they're resident and they look long-term at what's happening. And that key question of what's happening tells our insurance companies what levels of risk we are going to have to buy and pay for in the coming season, in the coming decade. We're noting 500-year storms taking place twice in a decade nowadays. Certainly what people should be concerned with is, what is the period of your mortgage? How will your rates be determined for insurance on your property? That's an economy that's based on risk. Risk is determined to a major extent by the insults of the natural system, and we are perturbing the natural system. Agriculture, industry, all of the components that are reliant on any aspect of weather. And I could almost defy somebody to identify something that isn't a function that's influenced by weather. By analogy, I could show you an illustration of how many data points on the continental United States are used to make the daily weather forecast. These are National Weather Service, and these are private homeowners. These are meteorology stations from news broadcast. Everyone contributes to these. Oil companies, they all contribute to these data points. If you put that on a map, you just about cover the United States. It's a little bit light in the Midwest, but you just about cover the United States. If I were to do the same thing with ocean-based measurements, we're hardly scratching the surface. So for us to have invested so much money of U.S. taxpayer dollars to design, implement, and install this system, and now to flippantly, without any meaningful analysis or discussion of merits, decide to take it out on the simple and naked phrase that this activity is not consistent with the president's policies. We're not too sure what the president's policies are because they haven't been clearly articulated. We know what the president despises, but we don't know what the president likes and stands for. But clearly, there's no explanation by the Trump administration as to why this is a good idea. There are plenty of richly analytical explanations as to why installing it, leaving it, monitoring it, and abiding by the congressional instruction in an appropriation to do this work, spend this money, collect that information, and reveal it to the scientific community.
0: That's right. As I understand, the Trump administration has actually tried to cut this funding before, the annual budget of some $48 million a year. And Congress said, no, we want to keep this funding in place.
1: That's right. And it brings up the question of whether or not the president has the authority to ignore appropriations law. And that issue is headed to the Supreme Court, not based on OOI, but everything that is part of the federal budget, certainly as we might focus on the science part of that budget. If Congress has passed as law and a president has signed as law that thy will be done, a subsequent president is not empowered in the methods that Trump is using to go ahead and abruptly change that. So the question that the OMB chief, Mr. Voigt, and others are raising is that we've not fully explored the power of the executive. And it will be the Supreme Court that determines that. But up until then, Trump is going to continue to do what he's doing. And unless people can find other reasons beyond the definitive determination of whether a president can or cannot ignore an appropriations law, for the remainder of Trump's administration, we're going to be where we are now.
0: So this Ocean Observatory's initiative, the system takes some $48 million a year to operate. What would you say to anyone who hears that number and says, well, maybe it does make sense to strike that from the budget?
1: The return on those investments is huge. The return is to provide information on the current and future state of our Earth. And what that really comes to is letting the agricultural community know with a level of discrete measure what's happening throughout this ocean process. Because the OOI installations are sedentary and constantly focusing on the same area, giving an absolutely complete data record of those locations. What is learned from the OOI can be extrapolated and provide greater reliability on what the measurements are from the mobile systems, including Argo. And what does the citizen get out of that? First of all, $48 million. If you or I had to write that check, I doubt that we have the funds. But when you look at other components of the federal budget and you realize how low in cost $48 million might be, it is a bargain for the benefit of the public to know and understand the components of what's happening through and in the ocean. That affects our fisheries that feed us and provide an economic opportunity for many coastal communities and inland as well, given the distribution and the abundance of fishery-based products, shellfish, finfish, the like. It also is the explaining element of what's happening in our Earth that is going to and does now influence the weather. So it's a force multiplier that without it, we don't have the discrete knowledge of what's happening in the ocean that we can't get through the passage of a mobile sensing device. The fact that Argo is so high in number of devices, nearly 4,000, in fact, 4,000 is the target number of Argo floats. The Argo floats are made to be better understood because of what we're able to measure in the OOI permanent installations.
0: So, Craig, you worked under the previous Trump administration at NOAA. You were actually their acting chief scientist for a number of years, as well as under other administrations. How does the approach towards climate science under this Trump administration compare to the first?
1: It is quite different. It's much more aggressive. It's punitive. It's even less thoughtful than the first Trump administration was. During the first Trump administration, I was approached by politically appointed figures at NOAA who told me that there was a new sheriff in town and we had to change the direction of our program and start opening up to have other voices participate in the climate discussion. And I continued to probe and to force people to commit to what they meant. I knew what they meant. They wanted basically climate deniers to be part of the climate boards, climate panels, and the like. And I explained to them that there was a grave problem with doing that because the people that they were advising, to the individual, but to the nature of the people they were advising to be included, they were the marketeers of disproven and fallacious theories that just don't even get on the credibility table. And while somebody might have a theological belief in it, there is no scientific fact for it. So it continued for about another 2 months, 3 months. And I finally got to the point where I did two things. I showed them the law. I requested a memorandum be written by the general counsel of my agency to describe the agency's responsibilities under the existing climate laws. And I showed that to them. And then I asked them if they would write on my performance plan what they expected me to do, because then I would have at their hand and in their hand an instruction to me to violate the law. And I explained to them that I will not violate the law, but what you're asking me to do is not lawful. So therefore, I'm not going to do it. But are you going to be the person that stands in front of this? And they back down. What's different this time is that they want to be the person that stands in front of it, that wants to stand up and say, yes, we're going to violate what you think is the law, but we think it's differently. Now, I started under Reagan. And interestingly, I was in the NOAA Commissioned Corps. I was a uniformed officer. I was an ensign, brand new. And we had this thing called a government shutdown, which I think might have been the first one. We didn't know what that was, but all we knew was that You're in uniform. You come to work every day and you just keep going. But now we have shutdowns with such routine rigor that we actually have plans that you just pull off the shelf when there's a shutdown. But so from Reagan to, let's say, Bush, there was a question of climate as the scientific certainty continued to develop. I think the greatest lag was the conservatism of the IPCC types of reports, where people didn't want to be too alarmist, and they also wanted to make sure they could carry everybody on board with what they were saying. It was a consensus-generated document, even though the science community in the greatest levels of expertise knew that the situation was more extreme and egregious than what would be comfortably reported in a consensus document. Along then comes George Herbert Walker Bush administration, and their choice was with what was then called global warming, because the globe is warming, therefore it's a logical term, but let's study it some more. Let's put some money into it, put more money into it. And budgets grew at that point in time, by and large, to get a better definition of the problem. It was a rational thing to be doing. Then in between other administrations comes George W. Bush. And in the W. Bush administration, there was a verbally passed instruction from the White House. We don't call it global warming anymore. We're going to call it climate change, because that's not declaring so much that we're warming. It's just, it's changing. No one, including myself, can ever recall seeing that in writing, but it was clearly distributed to us verbally in staff meetings and the like. So now go from global warming to climate change. So now where are we? Well, it's not climate change. Now it's resilience against extremes. Well, I don't care who you are. If you live in Charleston, South Carolina, if you live in Miami, your shins are getting wet when you walk on the street on the wrong day. And if you lived in LA or in Hawaii, in Maui, your home and your town burned. These extremes are happening. You can call it whatever you want, and you could withdraw the kinds of science measuring systems that tell us how bad it's going to be in the future all you want, but it isn't going to make the problem go away.
0: So what is happening to climate science and climate research in the U.S. these days? I mean, the Trump administration has accused that research of being alarmist. The National Center for Atmospheric Research has been targeted for dismantling. What's happening to the field, and what's your sense of the overall impact?
1: The United States is being looked upon with antagonism, at the easiest, I'd say disrespect, grave concern. The United States is losing the international reputation of excellence that it has held for 75 years. And that's hard to build. We will have to see how hard it is to recover. But climate science in the United States, the fact that the National Climate Assessment was taken down from public visibility, the fact that the next National Climate Assessment was shut down illegally, but once again, until the appropriations law is adjudicated by the Supreme Court, Trump will continue to be doing these things. So the Trump people are trying to step by step disassemble components of the information that provides the finance market, stock futures, reinsurers, home values, et cetera, where risk is determined and quantified. Those erosions to that certainty has an economic consequence. Now, one thing I have to say is that quietly, I do believe and I do understand that quietly, some professional associations of reinsurers, emergency managers, emergency response and emergency preparation professionals, they are expressing themselves. And those expressions are reaching some of Trump's party. And that is one of the reasons why we see the appropriations continuing at a level that would fund these activities. What's disrupting it is the Trump interpretation that he, as president, is empowered to reject the law that has been passed by Congress and signed by a president and determine what he wants to do with it. And it's destroying science. We are an embarrassment to the nation. First of all, there's one nation in the world, that is a rogue nation, and it is not a member of the IPCC. And that's the United States of America. There is no excuse for anyone to believe with pride that they could stand behind their president when he says climate change is a ruse.
0: Craig, as someone who, under the previous Trump administration, ultimately stood up for what you thought was right, and you were asked to leave as a result of that. What advice would you have for any career scientists who are working in this Trump administration on oceans and on climate for, you know, making sure that the science that we need continues to be gathered?
1: Two things. One is know where your red line is. Don't cross it. Define what you're willing to accept for your own personal dignity and professional competency, and don't cross it. Leave before you cross it. But the second thing is, scientists are trained to be quiet and self-contained, and we can't be. We have to be vocal, and we have to express ourselves in plain language, clearly, to the public and offer your views as to what we should be doing rather than what we are doing.
0: Craig McLean is former NOAA Assistant Administrator for Research and NOAA Acting Chief Scientist. Thank you so much, Craig.
1: Thank you for having me.
0: In a statement, a National Science Foundation spokesperson said the move to dismantle the Ocean Observatories Initiative, quote, aligns with NSF's wider strategy of a nimbler approach to prioritize support for evolving scientific priorities and emerging technologies, as well as smart life cycle management within its research infrastructure portfolio. 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Our crew includes Naomi Ehrenberg, Paloma Beltran, Mia DiLorenzo, Abby Edgecombe, Swayam Gagneja, Mark Kausch, Mark Sethlander, Don Lyman, Ashanti McLean, Ainsley O'Neill, Sophia Panalitis, Jake Rigo, Andrew Skerritt, Bella Smith, and Elle Wilson. Tom Tyker engineered our show. 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Steve Kerwood is our executive producer. I'm Jenny Doering. 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

0: Welcome to Counterspin, your weekly look behind the headlines. I'm Janine Jackson. This week on Counterspin, Luddites didn't hate machines. Historian and online educator Casey Fiesler reminds us that 19th century English textile workers, the Luddites, were not anti-technology. They were, she says, quote, anti the unaccountable deployment of technology by those who stood to profit from it at the expense of those with less power. They were anti the use of technology to de-skill labor, to take work that took years of craft knowledge and render it performable by anyone who was then dispensable. They were anti the imposition of technology on communities who had no say in how it was deployed or who would bear its costs, close quote. Those are words to keep in mind as commencement speakers and politicians and pundits tell you that artificial intelligence is a train leaving the station and your only choice is to pick a seat. But also, yes, democratic decision-making is still a thing. Why do you ask? Also, if you ask, your name goes on a list. We'll talk about the proliferation of data centers that are very much brick and mortar against the backdrop of press coverage that suggests that artificial intelligence all happens in the ether somewhere, with Melissa Garriga. She's communications and media relations manager at the feminist grassroots organization Code Pink. That's coming up today on Counterspin, but first, a very quick look back at some recent press. USA Today was not alone in reporting on the cutoff of the Supplemental Nutrition Assistance Program, or SNAP, to millions of people who rely on it to provide food for their families, unless they jump through more bureaucratic hoops. The country's largest nutrition assistance program, the paper said, has undergone fresh scrutiny after it became a flashpoint during the government shutdown last year. Nothing, in other words, in the lead about any changes in the needs of the people who rely on SNAP, just that it became a hot topic. So now some people need to go hungry because Donald Trump. In a corporate news media tale as old as time, the paper wrote, quote, new work requirements were added to prevent fraud and waste, according to Agriculture Secretary Brooke Rollins, close quote. That sentence's dependent clause after the comma allowed us how the people who measure things, rather than just pontificate about them, the U.S. Congressional Research Service, described SNAP fraud as rare. Critics have warned against the changes, USA Today says, saying they weaken an important social safety net. So are paper readers meant to leap to the side of critics, especially when it isn't even spelled out what they're critics of? All of this is textbook. Right-wingers deflect from real top-down causes of social misery to say things like, poor people eat too much. So while you read this sort of thing, and you will, we would hope that you'd remember Counterspin guest Crystal Fitzsimons, president of the Food Research and Action Center, who explained to listeners last year that no research supports the idea that adding work requirements to SNAP increases long-term employment. What we know it does, she said, is increase poverty and hunger. Quote, we have 42 million people in this country who participate in SNAP. And the problem isn't that we have 42 million people on SNAP. The problem is that we have 42 million people who live in poverty. We do not have wages that are high enough to support all of our workers and move them out of poverty, close quote. Even if you set aside the large percentages of SNAP recipients who are children, who are seniors, who are people with disabilities, and remember these people are being told to get off their butt and not just look for work, but go to an office and document that they're looking for work. Fitzsimons says, quote, if somebody's looking for a job, it is very hard to do anything when you're hungry. And so if we want to encourage people to be able to be productive in our workforce, we need to make sure that people are not going hungry. Close quote. If that sounds simple, it's because it is. 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Counterspin is brought to you each week by the Media Watch Group Fair. A story in U.S. News and World Report was headlined, "Polls and Protests Show Americans Are Turning on Data Centers." The piece outlined grassroots opposition to the data centers used to power artificial intelligence, noting excessive use of water and energy resources and noise and other pollutions that are being shown to lead to health problems. But while that critical information about impacts shapes the article, the frame of it gave me pause. Americans are turning on data centers suggests that the fast, you might say frantic, pace of rolling out this massive new phenomenon was embraced up until now, and people are now changing their minds. In reality, people are responding in real time to something they've never had an opportunity to learn, much less speak about. But then the tell is in the lead. Quote, "The data centers are coming. The data centers are coming," close quote. And then the framing that follows. AI data center construction brings a new wave of NIMBYs. Now, the article gives no evidence that people opposing data centers in their communities would be happy with them in someone else's backyard. Maybe they are self-interested and public-minded. Maybe they see their lives as connected with those of others. Maybe they think if they have to be the canaries in this particular coal mine, they're going to do it without letting corporate news media tutting distract or deter them. In the face of an avalanche of billionaire PR about inevitability, our guest is among those working to help us see the human beings at the sharp end of what we're called is a data center boom. Melissa Gallagher is Communications and Media Relations Manager at the feminist grassroots organization Code Pink. She joins us now by phone from Mississippi. Welcome to Counterspin, Melissa Gallagher.
1: Hey, Janine. Thanks so much for having me on today. And this is just a perfect time to be talking about this. I can't wait to get into it with you.
0: Well, and I want to talk through the piece that you wrote, which I found, as I say, void-filling. You wrote a few weeks back. I saw it headlined, "The Dark Side of the Data Center Boom," but I preferred another headline that I also saw, "The Harm Data Centers Cause Isn't Only Local." And I appreciated it for a number of dots that it connects. But let's just start where you start, which is that a majority of the new data centers, that 67%, are being built in rural areas, and three quarters of those are in Midwestern and Southern towns. I feel like rural America, for a lot of pundits and media, is kind of a rhetorical device. It's where real Americans live. But when those people speak up, the story shifts. But it's meaningful that this is where they're starting out. Yeah.
1: Yeah, it's absolutely meaningful. And you first have to just realize why this is happening. You have the elected leaders, the governors and whatnot of these states who are kind of like these pick-me girls for like big tech industry, right? Because they want to like be a part of that billionaire class. But what they're doing is they're using the vulnerabilities of their communities, the need for economic growth, the lack of job opportunities, and they're using these needs of their communities to kind of like say, hey, come here. We're going to bring jobs. We're going to provide, you know, economic growth. And you're going to be a part of this great new tech frontier, right? But it's at the actual expense of these communities. Nothing that they're doing by bringing them to these rural areas or to benefit these rural areas.
0: And folks are not buying it. I mean, I think that might be what's surprising people is folks that I've had guests tell me, don't sleep on the South. You know, organizing is happening. And so folks are responding, and it's important. Yeah.
1: Yeah. And I mean, you know, like here in Mississippi, there was one that was built recently and rather quickly. And I think this was kind of before, you know, all the negative effects became kind of well known. But it was the communities there and the frontline communities there that started saying, hey, this is what's happening with these centers. This is what's happening when they're being built here where you live. And so, yeah, it's very much people realizing for themselves, and they're not naive and they're not dumb and right. We're not lazy here in the South, right? Like, we understand what we have to do. And part of that is getting organized as communities. And now you see this big pushback, and it's happening more and more.
0: And what we're also seeing is folks saying, and that's why I love the headline, the harm data centers cause isn't only local. Folks in Mississippi, folks in the South and in the Midwest are not just saying, although they are completely legitimately saying they don't want it in these data centers in their backyard for the harms that they're causing, but they also recognize that there are connections. And this is the thing that your piece lifts up that I've not been seeing elsewhere. And that is the connection between the products and the producers of what's going on in these data centers and why it has global implication. If you could just talk us through that.
1: Yeah. So, I mean, something that we like to say at Code Pink is that these data centers are like products of war and products for war. Right. And so essentially what that means is that they are used in war, right? Like, they're the infrastructure that provides for surveillance and for the targeting of where these bombs are going to be dropped, right? In these communities across the globe. And so in that sense, they're products of war, but they're also products for war. And the demand to keep these data centers going, the demand to keep the infrastructure up, is these huge volumes of critical minerals, right, mm-hmm. as well as fossil fuels. And this need for these critical minerals that's driving U.S. warfare on resource-rich regions, right, like in Iran or in Venezuela. And so, and also not always mentioned in this conversation, but actually should be, in U.S.-backed warfare in the Congo as well. Mm-hmm. And so it's a double-edged sword there, because they are needed to make war, and then they are the war itself going into these regions under the guise of regime change is needed to get the resources to run these data centers.
0: I think the fact that media talk about it as though it were somehow in the ether, you know, helps us to forget that, you know, as you say, they require raw materials, including fossil fuels. And people want to separate their fossil fuel conversation from their AI conversation. And you can't disconnect that, right? That's the connection.
1: Exactly. Exactly. It's an environmental issue. It's an anti-war issue. They're all connected here.
0: And folks are recognizing that. And I have to say, I have seen coverage of community pushback. I've seen videos of folks saying, this is the sound that I hear every night from the data center. And yet, it still is kind of presented as though these are a handful of NIMBYs, as this piece, otherwise strong piece, referred to people as people who don't want it in their backyard. And that plays into the idea of Southerners and rural people as kind of dumb, and they don't understand their place in the world and how important this really is, you know. And I guess I just want to kind of destroy that myth, because folks do recognize the connection between what's happening there and what's happening in the world. Yeah.
1: Right. Yeah. And, you know, I'm so glad that you're pushing back on that narrative that, you know, all of us here in the South are just, you know, kind of these dumb rednecks, if you will. We live and breathe just like everyone else. You don't have to be a genius even to see, though, what these data centers are doing, right? Like you said, it's very, very tangent. It's noise. They can hear the noise. They can see the pollution. They can feel the impacts of increased energy bills, right? So it's like that whole narrative is just extremely invalid. And like you said, it's not that they don't want them in their backyards, but they see that this isn't good for the United States in general. It's not good for communities in general, whether it's, you know, in a city environment, a rural area. And I think that's what they're trying to say. And I think that's why there's this collective voice across the country. It's not in my backyard. It's not here, period.
0: And the activism is happening and it's working, right? I mean, what can you tell us about what folks are doing and kind of, you know, the impact that it's having? Certainly people are not staying silent.
1: Yeah. You know, one thing I just want to note too, that's really interesting, is how organic this activism is. Mm-hmm. And that's why it's having the success that it's having. And just recently, Kevin O'Leary, who is the one who has this data center that's the largest one, that's supposedly going up in Utah, is trying to paint the activism as this like foreign influence campaign, right? They're specifically bringing Code Pink in there because, you know, they love to throw that accusation around with us, and basically saying that we're influenced by foreign governments, which is absolutely not true. And because of that, we are driving this like data center resistance across the country. But that's absolutely not true as well. We have no connections to the grassroots, you know, pushback that's happening. We're just out there trying to provide the narrative and also trying to explain, which the article is trying to explain, that it's not just our backyards here in the United States. It's not just like local ecosystems that these data centers are affecting, but it's also driving death and destruction across the globe, right? And so, yeah, all of these local communities that are banding together, they are seeing success. I don't think this is going to be an easy fight, though. I think it's going to take a lot because just as quick as some of these are getting shut down, others are popping up, right? But I do think that there seems to be just a large, I haven't seen this type of pushback across the country in a while.
0: Right.
1: And it's very inspiring.
0: It is inspiring. And I just want to further us on the international aspect of it. The human-to-human across borders aspect of it seems very important. And I know that it's something that Code Pink, of course, is doing all the time, is saying the choices that you are making politically here in the U.S. are connected to what is happening to human beings similarly situated in other countries. And, you know, obviously we can talk about it with fossil fuel extraction, sanctions, all kinds of things. But I do see those international connections being made. And for me, that's super inspiring.
1: It is. I think this is a general trend, too. The country itself is shifting to a more, there's more of an anti-war sentiment these days than perhaps there has been in the past. And so people are making these connections, you know, not just with data centers, but just with like government spending and how the Pentagon budget is growing, but their communities are being deprived of resources and safety nets, you know, here at home. And so I think that, yeah, people can see that, you know, okay, these data centers, they need these minerals, right? And where are we going to get these minerals? Oh, well, we're going to have to go to these other countries and get them. And how are we going to do that? Well, it looks like we're going to invade and bomb these countries and have to kill these innocent people, you know, in order to gain control of the sovereign nation's resources. Like you said, people are seeing that very easily. Everything is very exposed these days. And so I think that's another reason why this pushback is happening the way it is.
0: I think so, too. And I want to ask, you know, a lot of times when you hear the conversation, the idea is, well, we need transparency. We need to know who's doing what and where. And I want to put a pause on transparency as an end in itself, you know, because there are a lot of things that we know that are happening and we still don't stop, or we don't have the levers to stop. You know, the information that we get, obviously that's point one, you know, but then we have to be able to use it. And so it brings us back to how this conversation is showing up, the way that people can speak. They can show up and say, we don't want this. And then the local board just says, yeah, we're doing it anyway, you know. So it's also a conversation about political process, right? And public participation in decision making, right?
1: Right. Well, it's absolutely showing us that the illusion that we have this like democracy here in the United States is just that. It's an illusion. And then, of course, we use this whole idea that we have to go protect democracy abroad when we honestly don't even have it here at home, you know, in the real sense. And so, like I said, there's a lot of contradictions being heightened right now. And yes, the more we know, the more we can push back and the more organized people are getting. But that doesn't mean that power is just going to concede either. And so there has to be some systematic changes, of course. But I think we're getting there. You know, I think our country is getting there. And the more that we unite around these issues and the more that we take a more internationalist approach, I think the quicker we're going to get there and the more success we're going to have.
0: Well, I think that we both probably are already on some lists. But as of this week, we've learned that people who have critical questions about artificial intelligence or about data centers, we're going to go on a list and for opposing them, and we're going to be called terrorists. And it's part of what we're already saying. But being unafraid is kind of a, we really have to tell folks, we really do have to accept that some things that you want to say and that you need to say are going to get you put on a list. And I understand why that scares people, but I mean, here's where we are in 2026. How do you respond to people who think it's just too scary to sign up with you? It's too scary to come out to a protest. What are your thoughts on that?
1: Well, I mean, I do understand that like entry points to activism is different for everyone. Mm-hmm. But, you know, I don't want to just sit here and preach like there's nothing scary to be put on a list, because obviously it is. And people have different risk factors, and some people have more privilege than others. You know, like some people can possibly go to jail and it doesn't have that huge of an impact as someone else. But I think that, you know, there is safety in numbers, and the, you know, what are they going to put all of us on a list, right? And then at that point, what does that even mean? And, you know, yes, it's scary. But I think what's scarier is not saying anything. What's more frightening to me is none of us are going to do anything about it. And then what future does that leave our children? You know, I have two boys who are 19 and 21, and they're entering, you know, this adulthood phase of their life. And the idea of getting married and having children and buying a home and just, you know, in general, thriving in life, that whole idea is, it's almost questionable. Like, is that even possible? Right. Yeah. And so if we don't push back now, if we don't stand up now, you know, okay, I'm on a list. Well, so is my neighbor, right? And yeah. So is everybody on my street, right? And if we don't utilize the numbers that we have, you know, to me, the future is more frightening if we just let things go. And if we just let this billionaire class and these, you know, tech giants win.
0: I absolutely agree. I will only ask you finally, because I'm a media critic, what would you like to see? I've seen a lot of independent, courageous reporting on this. I've seen a lot of less courageous reporting from mainstream media. And I'll just address the idea that a lot of coverage speaks matter-of-factly about the growing demand for artificial intelligence. You know, the growing demand for AI. So how are we going to deal with it? And how is the public? And it, I feel like the frame is already off. But I would ask you finally, what would you like to see more or less in terms of media coverage of this set of issues?
1: Yeah, I think that there just needs to be a really honest conversation in the media about, is any of this necessary? Mm-hmm. You know, and I can't remember, I think we spoke about this before, but, you know, there's this idea out there that, like, this is happening and you have to get on board.
0: Yep.
1: But who's pushing that idea, right? Like, where is that coming from? why is it happening? And then is it necessary for it to happen? And I think, you know, can safely argue that it's not necessary. Like most of these things that AI is providing, we already had that before. We already had means to do these things before. It's not giving us something new. It's not giving us a new technological edge, right? It's not fulfilling this lack of something that the country didn't have. And so I think I would love to just see more media frame it in that way. Instead of this is happening, it's time to get on board, you don't want to be left behind, more questioning of why is this happening, it's not necessary.
0: All right, we're going to end it on that note for now. Melissa Garriga is Communications and Media Relations Manager at Code Pink. Thank you so much, Melissa Garriga, for joining us this week on Counterspin.
1: Of course. Thanks, Janine.
0: And that's it for Counterspin for this week. 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The show is engineered by Michael Cherry. I'm Janine Jackson. 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

Well, you may know what that's about just by listening. With Duke Ellington, music is played by Thelonious Monk. He did an all-Duke album somewhere in the 1950s for Riverside Records. And we took I Let a Song Go Out of My Heart with Monk and Duke as we're going through the old and the new. Now, Michael Dees, this is brand new. The Michael Dees Big Band, very young players. Michael Dees hanging around the Michigan State University. And this will feature the young lady everyone's talking about, Arena Terracubo on alto sax, as well as Michael Dees, leader and trombone. You Know I Love You, the Michael Dees Big Band, Full Moon Hacksaw Jazz and Blues.

A new release from Alina Dooney and UK guitarist Rob Luft that is entitled Les Berceaux from a collection called Reaching the Moon, which came to us recently. Preceding that, also brand new Michael D's Big Band, You Know I Love You, with flugelhorn and alto sax and trombone from the leader. Return Trajectory is the new release from that ensemble, Michael D's Big Band, and Hacksaw Jazz with Blues Radio Hacksaw, trying something new, I suppose, a combination of blues followed by big band. We'll see how that goes.

The No Name Jive, Gene Krupa, drummer man. And before that, as we say, blues and big band together, Big Maybell. Her hits had been in the past by that year, 66, 68, somewhere in there. Some of her last recordings, and Wicked, as usual, Maybell sings the blues. And now, as we continue with big band, just a few years ahead, with Stan Kenton. Coming up a few compared to that last one, let's say that. Stan Kenton.

0: Stan Kenton, The Sophisticated Approach, and It Might As Well Be Spring, featuring soloists Gabe Baldassar, alto sax, and Sam Donahue on tenor sax. If I am not mistaken, they each went on to lead their own big bands after being with Stan Kenton.
1: Half Moon Hacksaw for the next 30 minutes, sections at a time, building blocks, middle to end, fill in a blank, complete a jag.

0: From a Swedish broadcast of 1963, John Coltrane, soprano sax, with his quartet, Promise. Now we go on to new release. Gabriela Cavassa advances from a preliminary round of play. Let's listen to her Diavoia, Hacksaw Jazz.
1: Diavoia!

Somnambulia is the title of that. What we have is Joe Manganiello's trumpet, John Tenti on tenor sax, with John Hart on guitar. That was preceded by Gabriella Cavassa. That is a new release, Delightfully Dark, on her title track, Diavoia. Hacksaw Jazz, good to have you there. Continuing, this is another advancement in the new release category, Virginia McDonald. It's entitled Hope.

Virginia McDonald on clarinet, brand new release, In Search Of. And we read the liner notes in full and learned that she's the daughter of Kirk McDonald, who's a well-known Canadian saxophonist. So that may explain her musical gifts on the clarinet. Got a voice of her own, that's for sure. That track we took was Hope. Program 2203, Virtuosic Expression.

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phenomenal Bay drummer area, Eddie Marshall, and his Holy Mischief album, and the track, Too Much Romance. Oh, really? Full Moon Hacksaw, Jazz and Blues. And I have vibraphonist Bobby Lytle right here. It's entitled Blues to Be There.

A feature for Richie Cole, Polka Dots and Moonbeams, and it came from a session he did with another alto saxophonist, Phil Woods. This sounds like Richie Cole, and before that was Johnny Lytle on the vibraphone. Johnny Lytle and Some Kind of Blues or Other here, Blues to Be There, and that featured Houston Person, excellent tenor saxophone. Sounds from the early 1980s. I want to keep it nice and mellow for another one at Full Moon Hacksaw, Jazz and Blues, continuing with an artist who appeared at the San Francisco Jazz Festival in the early 2000s. Here is Rokia Traore to sing Sarah.

Very pleasing to the ear. Rokia Traore, and she's singing Sarah. Full Moon Hacksaw, jazz and blues. Here is the Ryan Haynes Big Band.

Yeah, Ryan Haynes' big band. That's entitled Tierra Sante. Featured Ryan Haynes' leader trombone and Lucas Muncy, alto sax. A sufficient set closer for this space of time.

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1: Half Moon Hacksaw for the next 30 minutes, sections at a time, building blocks, middle to end, fill in a blank, complete a jag.

into new releases, Ben Patterson trombone, along with a guitarist named Sean Purcell. And that track is This Is What I'm Doing, Ben Patterson's Stretch. That's new on Origin Records. Before that, June Lita, and he did No Scuffs, June Lita trumpet, also Chris McCarthy piano, and a few others to make up another new release, that one on OA2 Records. With Hacksaw Jazz, next, continuing with new releases, this is a tango. That's right, Laura Camacho's Tango Project. This is from her Todo Tiempo Pasado. Let's listen to Tanguera.

Full service here at Hacksaw Jazz Tangata with the Laura Camacho Tango Project. Ending a set of new releases, let's go back to the early 90s now. Legendary trumpeter Donald Byrd.

0: Into this portion of jazz, Hacksaw Jazz with Donald Byrd. Great combination of some late greats and some still with us. But we caught up with Donald Byrd in 1991 here. It's called King Arthur. Donald Byrd trumpet, Joe Henderson tenor sax, Bobby Hutcherson played vibes, and Donald Brown on the piano in the rest of the rhythm, Rufus Reed bass, and Carl Allen drums. And for the Landmark label, King Arthur, Donald Byrd.
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0: This is Jazz Night in America. I'm Christian McBride. Jazz is a music of lineage, traditions passed down from one generation to the next. Sometimes it's also quite literally a family affair. From the Marsalis family to the Batistes, the Claytons to the Adderleys, the Heath brothers, jazz has been shaped by dynasties for generations. One of those patriarchies was led by the great drummer Roy Haynes. Roy was one of my personal heroes who played on more than 400 recording sessions and played with Charlie Parker, John Coltrane, Sarah Vaughan.
1: Roy Haynes.
0: You get the picture. I was lucky enough to play and record with him a lot, including his 2003 album, Love Letters. But the Haynes legacy continues to live on today, not only from his indelible recordings, but also through his grandson, another drumming force of nature, Marcus Gilmore.

and trumpeter Ambrose Akinmusiri. His percussion stamp is on some truly unique musical statements, including this Taylor McFerrin track featuring pianist Robert Glasper and bassist Thundercat. Now, Marcus steps out with his own debut recording as a band leader, Journey to the New, live at the Village Vanguard. In this episode, I sit down with my man Marcus to talk about life, this recording, and what he's been up to. Stick with us.

0: Brother Marcus, it is great to see you, my friend.
1: It's great to see you, always.
0: Finally getting to talk to Marcus. Well, it feels like talking to an old family member more than an interview. See, I've known Marcus since he was just a kid. I consciously look at you and be like, he is not 9 years old anymore.
1: You got to keep telling yourself that. Right?
0: That is a grown-ass man. To begin the interview, I had to ask him what it's like carrying that family name and whether he ever feels the weight of it. And it's not just his grandfather. His uncle is a celebrated cornetist too, Graham Haynes. Is there any pressure on you? Because, like, we know how it is. You know, like, everyone who knew you as a kid is to, you know, oh, yeah, it's Roy Haynes' grandson. Yeah, Roy Haynes, Roy Haynes, Roy Haynes, Roy Haynes, Roy Haynes. And I'm sure you can't get away from it, right? Not that you maybe want to, but, like, is there any pressure? Like, what's it like to be the baddest young cat on the scene whose grandfather happens to be one of the baddest cats of all time?
1: I mean, you know, fortunately for me, I never got the pressure from him. And that's all that really matters, really. Anything outside of that, that's for people to talk about amongst themselves. I have nothing to do with that, really. That's not my problem. That's not my problem.
0: Marcus soaked up a lot of his drum influence from his grandfather and beyond.
1: On one hand, you know, I was checking out, obviously, my grandfather and Elvin and Max, you know, Tony Williams, all that stuff, Milford Graves. On another hand, my father was born in the 50s, and so coming up, a lot of his favorite musicians were people like Billy Cobham, and, you know, like, fusion, all that stuff.
0: You can really hear that fusion influence in Marcus's music, especially on his new record, Journey to the New. Let's spend some time with it. Here's Voltaire, featuring Morgan Guerin on iwi, David Varelas on piano, Emmanuel Michael on guitar, Rashawn Carter on acoustic bass, and Bernice Travis on electric bass.

0: That was drummer Marcus Gilmore and his group with Voltaire, recorded live at the Village Vanguard. Marcus has truly shaped the sound of his own, and he's been putting in the work to make himself sound that way since he was a kid. It's just been so wonderful to watch your evolution through the years, man. You know, we go back a long way. It's one of the most beautiful things to see young drummers coming on the scene who are in their late teens, early 20s, and they're like, Marcus Gilmore is the cat. You got a whole generation of young drummers out there emulating you. How does that make you feel, man?
1: You know, that's cool. It's cool. You know, just doing what I feel like I'm supposed to be doing, and you know, it's good that people can receive it and get inspired by it. That's always a beautiful thing.
0: His creativity really sets him apart. The inventiveness, the intention behind his playing. So I asked him about his work ethic, what musicians call shedding.
1: I don't have a choice. I mean, these days, there have been different periods of my life where I was shed more in different kinds of ways. Like when I was younger, I had more time. I just had more time to shed specific kind of things. Now it's harder to carve the space out to get at the kit and shed.
0: Right.
1: But the reality is the creativity in me is always way beyond what I feel like I'm able to materialize or what I'm able to like manifest. So I feel like at my best, I'm like creatively in terms of what I'm able to be successful with what I'm actually hearing, I'm like only like 50%. Because I hear so much more, but it's just like, I just gotta be okay with what I got.
0: You mean you hear more than
1: I hear so much more. I hear so much more.
0: Let's hear a little bit of what Marcus is hearing. This is Interlude 1.

That was drummer Marcus Gilmore and his group with Interlude 1, recorded live from the Village Vanguard in 2024. When we come back, Marcus and I talk about that hallowed stage and play a little game I think you'll enjoy. I'm Christian McBride.

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The estate of Joan B. Kroc, whose bequest serves as an enduring investment in the future of public radio, and seeks to help NPR produce programming that meets the highest standard of public service in journalism and cultural expression. 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

0: Welcome back to Jazz Night in America. I'm Christian McBride. Ah, yes, the Village Vanguard, where every jazz musician worth their salt aims to play. On the walls of this historic nightclub in New York's Greenwich Village are pictures of all the legends who have played and recorded there. John Coltrane made live at the Village Vanguard. So did Bill Evans, Sunday at the Village Vanguard. Also, those infamous Sonny Rollins sessions where he kept changing the rhythm section. Recording at the Vanguard is not only one of the highest achievements for a jazz artist, but it's almost kind of like a rite of passage. I know from experience, that basement is one of the most special places to make music anywhere in the world. And now, drummer Marcus Gilmore becomes part of that lineage. Congratulations on your new recording, Journey to the New, recorded live at the Village Vanguard.
1: Thank you so much.
0: Tell me about that.
1: I've been performing at the Vanguard for some time now with other people, but first time I went in there as a leader actually was in 2022. And it was a last minute thing, actually. Something happened. George Cables was supposed to be there, and he couldn't make it last minute, so they asked me to throw something together. Luckily, I was able to get, you know, a couple people that I'm used to working with, which is a core trio of the ensemble that you hear on the record, which is basically David Bareilles and Rashawn Carter. You know, that was my first time really getting to play at the Vanguard as a leader, but also just six straight nights with, yes, to really work on different music and use that time and space to experiment and stuff.
0: Marcus's first appearance at the Vanguard was such a success, they kept calling him back. For each booking, his sound grew and his band evolved, adding some new members along the way, like multi-instrumentalist Morgan Guerin and guitarist Emmanuel Michael. Let's hear them in action on this record. Here's Cape Stride.

0: That was Marcus Gilmore's Cape Stride, featuring the drummer with Morgan Guerin on iwi, David Varelas on piano, Emmanuel Michael on guitar, and Rashawn Carter on double bass, from his album Journey to the New, recorded live at the Village Vanguard. Since Marcus has now added his own chapter to the Vanguard's history, I hit him with a few rapid-fire questions about that legendary club. Okay, here we go. Number one, most surreal moment you've ever had on that stage?
1: Probably sitting in on my grandfather's drums with his group.
0: Woo! There you go.
1: Let me tell you something. Because you know him, yeah, right? Yeah. It was one of the moments where he was like really going in, like pretty hard. Like he was going in. And then at some point, I was sitting on the couch. He turned around. He was like, get up here. I was like,
0: wow.
1: I was like, me? He was like, you? I was like, now after you done played all the drums, you want me to get up here? I was like, okay, I can't say no.
0: No.
1: I can't do that.
0: Okay, best meal within 3 blocks of the Vanguard.
1: Depends. Like for time, if you're in a time crunch in between sets, for a quick meal that has good protein and has some veggies and stuff, I will go to Taco Mahal because it's good in the crunch. Like
0: right,
1: you can get
0: right.
1: it and get make it in time for the next set.
0: Right, you know? Right.
1: Get you some lamb protein or salmon or something. Like if you eat meat or fish, you know you have options. So,
0: all right, here's the last one. First Live at the Vanguard album you remember hearing?
1: Ooh, I would say it must have been one of the Train ones.
0: Right,
1: because that's like the main one that I still go back to.
0: Yeah.
1: Every now and then I still come back to it at some point. And there's so many days, right?
0: Yes.
1: But before I actually heard the Live at the Vanguard series of Train, I probably just heard that one song that was at the end of the Live at Newport, 63.
0: Oh.
1: They put one of the songs right. of Grandpa's from the Vanguard at the end. The version that I had on CD, it had one of the songs that he sat in on. Somehow Elvin didn't make, you know, the story.
0: Right, right.
1: So it was one of those songs. I think Chasing the Train might have been what it was called.
0: Right.

Ooh, that Train performance with Roy Haynes on drums never gets old. But let's bring it back to Marcus live at the Vanguard. Here's interlude 2.

That was drummer Marcus Gilmore and his group with Interlude 2 from his record Journey to the New, live at the Village Vanguard. When Jazz Night in America returns, more music and more conversation with Marcus. I'm Christian McBride.

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1: You're listening to Jazz Night in America. I'm Christian McBride. Marcus Gilmore's new album titled Journey to the New seems appropriately named. As long as I've known him, he never stops exploring, shedding, and seeking the new. What are you looking the most forward to coming up? I mean, like, do you see yourself spending more time as a band leader or just kind of going with the flow and doing whatever cool projects come across your radar? Or,
2: well, this year I'm doing a lot with Journey to the New, mm-hmm. but I do have other things that I've been working on. And I'm still writing a lot of music. I would like to do some more orchestral stuff. I showcased my first orchestral piece that was commissioned right before the pandemic in 2020 in Cape Town, actually, with some members of the Cape Town Philharmonic.
1: What? Say what? What's the piece called?
2: It's called Pulse.

0: Yeah, so it's called Pulse. I do intend to write more orchestral music and maybe perform that piece some more too.
1: So did you have any previous experience in writing for ensembles at large?
0: No, but I just played in them through my studies and performing in orchestral ensembles as a percussionist.
1: Right.
0: And then eventually doing a lot of stuff playing drums with artists that were performing with orchestras, like with Chick.
1: Marcus is referring to the late great piano master Chick Corea. They recorded The Continents together, a sweeping project that blends jazz with orchestral classical ideas.
0: That's the first tour I ever did with him. Yeah.
1: Wow.
0: Back in 2006. And we recorded it later, I think in 2011. I did some gigs with a lot of other people, actually. It kind of kept happening where they were like, I'm going to do something for orchestra. I want Marcus to play drums.
1: Right.
0: Because, you know, you got to be real sensitive. And, yeah. You know, it's just a different world playing with all the strings.
1: Well, man, you got all of that, man. You one of the musicians I think of as a full circle.
0: Oh, thank you.
1: You know, there's not a lot you couldn't trust you to do 100% in any style, in any so-called genre, or any vibe. Marcus Gilmore, you a Swiss Army knife.
0: Thank you. Appreciate that. Thank you so much.
1: Marcus Gilmore, the drummer who can do anything. We'll wrap by taking that journey to the new with the title track from Marcus's debut album. Here's Journey to the New.

That was Marcus Gilmore's Journey to the New, recorded live at the Village Vanguard. Featuring the drummer with Morgan Guerin on iwi, David Varelas on piano, Emmanuel Michael on guitar, Rashawn Carter on acoustic bass, and Bernice Travis on electric bass.

Jazz Night in America is a production of WBGO Studios and NPR Music. This episode was written and produced by Sarah Gilletti with Trevor Smith. Consulting senior producer Simon Rentner. Mastering by Ron Scalzo. Executive producer Stephen A. Williams. Saraya Muhammad is the executive producer at NPR Music. I'm Christian McBride.

0: 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The estate of Joan B. Kroc, whose bequest serves as an enduring investment in the future of public radio and seeks to help NPR produce programming that meets the highest standard of public service in journalism and cultural expression. And Carnegie Corporation of New York, working to reduce political polarization through philanthropic support for education, democracy, and peace. 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

Music of Emmett Cohen starts off our time together. Butto, from his latest release, Universal Truth, that's out on Mack Avenue Records, featuring Jeremy Pelt on trumpet, Emmett Cohen on piano, Ron Carter on bass, and Joe Farnsworth on drums, giving us Butto from Emmett's latest release, Universal Truth. Welcome, I'm Clay Ryder. Thanks for tuning in. In this hour, we will dig some new tracks and chat with Ron Ryder about his latest album, Compositions in Blue and Other Hues. But before we get to Ron, let's dig the latest from bandleader Carlos Enriquez. This is a fabulous album. It's a lot of fun. It's called Monk Conclave, which you could guess means it's going to be Latin jazz interpretations of monk classics. And to make good on that promise, here's Green Chimney.

0: The music of Thelonious Monk, as reimagined by Carlos Enriquez from his album Monk Con Clave, which is a self-released endeavor. And the track we heard was Green Chimney, featuring Chris Lewis on tenor sax, Marshall Gilks on trombone, Michael Rodriguez on trumpet, and Carlos Enriquez on bass, backed up by many, many other great folks. Green Chimney, from the album Monk Con Clave. Today we have a special guest, composer and arranger Ron Ryder. He is joining us to discuss his latest album entitled Compositions in Blue and Other Hues, which was released on Mason Records earlier this year. Ron, welcome to Sound Ideas.
1: Thank you, Clay. Pleasure to be here.
0: Just for those who might be curious, we both have the last name Ryder, but we're not related. You spell it R-I-E-D-E-R, and I'm spelled R-Y-D-E-R. I must admit, this is the first time I've come across your spelling, but welcome nonetheless.
1: Oh, thank you. I wish it had been spelled a little different. It would make much of my life earlier with mispronunciations and reversed letters.
0: I can understand fully. Your latest release features a trumpet tenor quintet performing 11 straight-ahead jazz charts. What was the impetus or inspiration behind these compositions?
1: Prior to this, I had recorded two Latin jazz projects. For quite a while, I had been thinking about recording some of my straight-ahead non-Latin compositions, and there was an opportunity that appeared, and so I sent some feelers out to some of the musicians, and they were very keen on the idea, and we made it happen. It was recorded almost literally the last 2 days of 2024. I have to say, maybe it was the holiday season, but you know, we've all had experience with some projects where it's one obstacle after another, and it almost, you know, in the worst case, may feel like the project was jinxed. This project was the complete opposite. Everything just fell into place. Schedules, the weather cooperated, the musicians just have all played before together, and this project was really a labor of love.
0: Do you compose in front of a keyboard or other instrument?
1: I typically compose on a piano, yes.
0: And when you're composing charts, do you arrange for all of the instruments while you're composing? Or do you take this on after the melody and basic changes are in place?
1: Generally, it's the former. I typically will write without a clear, well, I shouldn't say a clear idea of what instruments would be involved. But usually I have the harmonies in mind, but not necessarily the arrangements. And in the case of compositions, I decided early on that I wanted it for a quintet and then sat down to start arranging them. So that was really done after the fact. And it worked out very well. And I found myself often waking up thinking about a particular track and then running to the piano to write down the arrangement or make any changes to what I had already done. So it was a lot of fun.
0: Let's hip the audience to what we've been discussing by listening to the track Dizzy Spell from Ron Ryder's latest release, Compositions in Blue and Other Hues.

0: You're listening to Sound Ideas. I'm Clay Ryder. Thanks for spending some time with us today. We're chatting with composer and arranger Ron Ryder about his latest release entitled Compositions in Blue and Other Hues, from which we just heard the track Dizzy Spell. I think there's a degree of tribute to the great Dizzy Gillespie in this tune. What was the inspiration behind this chart?
1: There was indeed. It was intended as an homage to Dizzy Gillespie, who has been one of my influences growing up. In fact, Dizzy Gillespie was really one of the first to start to bridge the gap between integrating Afro-Cuban influences and bebop, of course. And in fact, on my second recording, Day of Precioso, there's another version of Dizzy Bell. It's in Spanish, Dizzy Vergizo, which is done as a Latin rumba, which makes for same tune, slightly different arrangement, but makes for interesting interpretation of the same song.
0: There's a quote in the notes from the composer listed inside the CD that I totally dig. It reads, "As you listen to this offering, please sit back, close your eyes, follow your ears, and leave the driving to us." To me, this is great advice for the listener to any artistic endeavor, but it's especially true with respect to jazz storytelling, where the musical outcome can differ every time. Would you care to expand further on this?
1: Sure. That was one of the goals, the high-level goals of this project, was to create a recording where really, as I wrote in the liner note, would allow the listener to transport themselves to their favorite jazz club. And if they close their eyes, it would be really effortless to imagine that they're sitting in the front row of their favorite jazz club listening to some great ahead jazz. And to that end, kudos to our sound engineer. It was mixed so that the instruments are really separated, and so to make it sound as close as possible to what one might encounter in an actual jazz club. I think that worked out successfully.
0: While most of the tracks on this album are swinging in 4/4 time, you did include a 3/4 time chart titled The Butterfly Waltz. Personally, I find swinging in 3/4 can be a blast, albeit tricky at some times. What brought about the Butterfly Waltz?
1: Most of the compositions in this CD were probably written in the last, I would say, just before or during COVID. Butterfly Waltz was written probably a good 2 decades or more before then. And I was on, perhaps listening to, overdosing on Bill Evans' music. I went through a phase where I wrote lots and lots of waltzes. And Butterfly Waltz is my favorite of those compositions, which is why I included it in this recording.
0: We're chatting with Ron Ryder about his latest release, Compositions in Blue and Other Hues. Let's dive into the track we've been discussing, titled The Butterfly Waltz.

0: That was the Butterfly Waltz from our guest Ron Ryder in his latest release, Compositions in Blue and Other Hues. Your previous albums, Latin Jazz Sessions and Dia Precioso, are steeped in Afro-Cuban and Brazilian jazz. How were you introduced to Latin jazz sounds, and what or who are your artistic influences that drove your composition in this genre?
1: One of the first jazz concerts I had ever attended growing up in the Boston area, where jazz was very much a featured art form, a lot of wonderful jazz clubs, was seeing Gatto Barbieri. And this was the first time in a small club, up close and personal, and it was just invigorating. And prior, that whole time was really very formative. There was a lot going on happening in jazz, being electrified, it was being merged with rock. And there was not only at the time, Chick Corea's Light as a Feather had just been released. And that was really an earth mover for me. That really opened my ears to Brazilian and Latin jazz in general. And it was at the time also being featured by a lot of the DJs who were playing music and really helping to educate the public in general on these newly popular genres of jazz. I would say I'm really a child of the 60s and 70s. And really growing up, I would say that my real influences back then were probably certainly Thelonious Monk. I had a huge impression on me, along with Charles Mingus. And in fact, there's one of the cuts, the interlude, almost a stride piano piece, is also a tip of the hat to both those performers. I would say also a huge influence would have been McCoy Tyner, the post-John Coltrane phase, which really was, to my ears, a really novel sound that really expanded my vocabulary of the jazz idiom.
0: Yeah, I think that's definitely the case with McCoy Tyner, at least for me as a pianist. He was one of the first players that I consciously noticed started voicing chords more in fourths rather than thirds, which was kind of the traditional approach. And I was very steeped in the Horace Silver, Art Blakey, hard bop style. And McCoy just sounded different, yet it was still in that idiom. The way he approached voicings was fundamentally different. And I find that really mind expanding at that time.
1: Yes, I would be remiss not to mention Horace Silver as well as being a significant influence on his ability to write these very clear, simple melodies that were just able to grab the listener and so engaging.
0: For listeners who did not realize this, while you are the composer and arranger of all the charts on this recording, you do not perform instrumentally on any of them. Which instruments do you play, and why did you choose not to perform on this album?
1: I compose on the piano, but I'm not really a performer, and I'm no ways proficient enough to perform. I really consider myself strictly a composer-songwriter. And as such, not going around and be able to perform, all composers have the dilemma, well, how does one get their music heard? And the goal of this and the other projects was to find a way to get my compositions memorialized and done by world-class musicians. And so I don't perform on the projects, but neither did Oliver Nelson on his projects as well. It's really a dilemma of many composers. How do you get your music, hear it, and get it heard?
0: The performers on this recording are Mike Tucker on trumpet, Mark Walker on tenor sax, Maxim Lubarsky on piano, John Lockwood on bass, and Yari Muniz on drums. Have you worked with this band before, and were they specifically chosen for this session?
1: Yes, I've worked with most of them on my other projects as well. They are all highly accomplished musicians, each having, in many cases, multiple Grammy nominations or wins under their belt. And they're all, for their day jobs, professors or have appointments at Berklee School of Music or New England Conservatory, which are located down the street from each other in Boston. These folks, they've all played together before, as well as when they're not out touring and doing their other professional jobs. So they've all played together, and regularly and know each other well. And so that makes a really a coherent sound to the group.
0: Let's dig one more track entitled Broadway Boogie. What's the story behind this chart?
1: Broadway Boogie was an idea, probably the oldest track. The original idea was actually something that I had hung around since when I was in high school, of all things, and was brought back and expanded once I decided that I was going to embark on this project. And while it's in 4-4, it does have a section at the end of the solos, once again in 3-4, and it's just kind of a little offbeat take on a boogie. The melody, you know, has a section using augmented chords, which gives it just a little twist to make it a little different and hopefully more interesting.

0: We just listened to Broadway Boogie as performed by our guest Ron Ryder from his latest release entitled Composition in Blue and Other Hues. What other projects are you working on or have planned for 2026?
1: Actually, we just finished the final recording session for a new project that's back in the Latin genre that will probably be released beginning of 2027. And that's turning into with many of the same players on compositions, but this time they're relying on their Latin roots. And that's looking really forward to completing that mix in the fall and seeing it released.
0: If our listeners are interested in finding out more about you and your upcoming events, do you have a website, social media, or other resources that they can check out?
1: I do. A website is ronrydermusic.com, and there's probably the most up-to-date of all recordings that are coming out. 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One can pursue, listen to my efforts.
0: Let me spell your last name again for folks.
1: Sure.
0: It's R-I-E-D-E-R. I just love having the name Ryder because in my case, and obviously yours, it's never spelled right the first time.
1: Yes.
0: We've been chatting with composer and arranger Ron Ryder about his latest release, Compositions in Blue and Other Hues, which was released on Mason Records earlier this year. Ron, thanks for dropping by Sound Ideas. It's been a pleasure chatting with you today.
1: Okay. Thanks so much for having me.

That composition's entitled To Summer. It's by Tomas Jansson from his album Jazz Diary. It's out on Changes Music. Featuring Tomas on the guitar, Nedra Wheeler on bass, and Chuck McPherson on the drums, with To Summer by Tomas Jansson. 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Or if you'd like to get in touch with us, we're always happy to hear from you. You can reach us at info@jazzstreams.org. We have time for three more to close out our time together. We're going to turn next to vocalist Christine Fossen with the title track from her album, It Could Happen to You, another self-released endeavor of which there are so very many these days. I'm glad folks are getting their music out, whether it's on their own or through the traditional labels or whatever digital means possible. This features Christine on the vocals and trumpet on some tracks, Tim Ray on piano, Dave Zeno on bass, and Casey Sherrell on the drums and percussion. And then we'll also hear one from Doug McDonald in his album, Tribute to South Central. It's out on DMAC Music. And we'll hear his composition, Lucis Azulis, or Blue Lights. And then we'll close out our time together with a track from Ben Farrell, his album, Sextet. That's out on Ataropa Records. And he's going to perform Never Forget for us. But first, let's dig the sounds of Christine Fossen.

And our time once again is coming to a close. We're digging the sounds of Ben Farrell from his album Sextet. That's out on Atarofa Records. This is his composition, Never Forget. Prior to that, we dug the sounds of Doug McDonald, his album Tribute to South Central. And we heard Lucis Azulis, or Blue Lights. And we led off the set with Christine Fossen with the title track of her album, It Could Happen to You. Hope you enjoyed this hour digging some new tracks and especially our interview with Ron Ryder. I'm Clay Ryder. Thanks for listening, and I look forward to the next time we get together.

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That's a tune called High Heels, played there by the New Concert Orchestra on the Retro Cocktail Hour. It's by Trevor Duncan, a self-taught English composer who wrote a lot of music for production libraries as well as the concert hall. So welcome to the Retro Cocktail Hour, where we only serve music that's shaken, not stirred. I'm Daryl Brogdon, waiting for you here at the Underground Martini Bunker, the home of space-age pop and incredibly strange music. Up ahead, we'll hear from the Sauter Finnegan Orchestra, a jazz band that was too hip for the squares and not hip enough for the jazz bows. Also, new music by the Tiki Yaki Orchestra and the Voodoo Five. We'll hear from Henry Mancini on one of his very first albums, Driftwood and Dreams. There's all that, plus a sound tour of Hawaii with music by Kenyon Hopkins. Thanks for coming to our far-out radio rendezvous, the Retro Cocktail Hour.

Dynamica, 1961, one of the first in RCA Victor's stereo action series featuring the sound your eyes can follow. Glad you're here for another Retro Cocktail Hour. It's going to be a good one. I'm Daryl Brogdon, and soon we'll hear Patti Page from an album called Love After Midnight. It's from 1964, and it's coming up. Now, here's the Sauter Finnegan Orchestra. This was a band formed in 1952 by arrangers Eddie Sauter and Bill Finnegan. They had a record deal with RCA Victor and were just successful enough that they put together a touring band and hit the road. This turned out to be a disaster for everybody. There was a saying in the 1950s, the Sauter Finnegan band was too hip for the regular folks, not hip enough for the jazz fans. So you can see the problem. They did, however, make some spectacular music during their few years together in the 1950s. Here's the Sauter Finnegan Orchestra, Sleepy Village.

Les Baxter and White Sands, music from 1970 and a European exploitation film called Bora Bora. It's about a wife who runs off to the South Seas to live a more sensual lifestyle. The husband comes looking for and against a fabulous Les Baxter score, not to mention the scenery. They somehow work things out. Before that, Return to Paradise, done by Henry Mancini on one of his first albums, Driftwood and Dreams. This was 1957, the year before Peter Gunn went on TV and made Mancini a household name. Also, Stranger on the Shore, sung by Patti Page. It's on her album Love After Midnight, 1964. That song was composed by the clarinetist Ackerbilk and was originally the theme song for a British TV serial. It's the Retro Cocktail Hour, and we are thrilled to have you join us here at the Underground Martini Bunker. I'm Daryl Brogdon, and in just a few, we'll sample the new album by the Tiki Yaki Orchestra, Weekend in Waikiki. The Retro Cocktail Hour is right here, each and every week, same time, same station, and on stations like Chickasaw Community Radio in Ada, Oklahoma, WSKG Classical in Binghamton, New York, and the stations of Wyoming Public Radio. 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

There's one by Piero Piccioni, Mexican Dream, a tune from an Italian film called Colpo Rovente. I gather it's some kind of crime thriller. Came out in 1970. You're with me, Darryl Bryan.

Ogden, and this is the Retro Cocktail Hour, on the air from here at the Underground Martini Bunker. In a world of uncertainty, we can always be sure that the bunker is super cool. That's because it's underground and it gets cold down here, you know? Anyhow, in not too many minutes, a new one by the Voodoo Five and by vibraphonist Carolyn Trowbridge from her new album, Found Memories. Now, here's music by one John Shakespeare, and apparently that is his real name. He was an English arranger and songwriter who worked with Herman's Hermits and Brenda Lee, among others, and wrote music for production libraries. Here's one written for a film about the 1970 World Cup, which apparently was held in Mexico. Mucho Mexico 7-0.

Joe Fender and his orchestra, Todo Bien. Joe Fender is really the German composer, arranger, and record producer Frank Player. This guy had like 9 or 10 fake names that he used over the years. Besides Joe Fender, he was also Pedro Gomez and Tony Zartner, among several others. Ahead of that, Vai Querer, done by vibraphonist Cal Jader. It's from an album of contemporary Mexican and Brazilian music, 1962. Arrangements are by the great Claire Fisher. Hey, thanks a lot for digging the tunes here at the Retro Cocktail Hour. I'm Darryl Brogdon. We appreciate the gift of your time to come and listen to this incredibly strange music. Here's another new one now. It's by Skip Heller's Voodoo 5, featuring the voice of Lina Maria Cardinale. From Mojave After Dark, this is Coffee in the Morning, Kisses at Night.

That's Julie London and Sway, a song originally known as Quien Será. Norman Gimbel wrote new lyrics, and the song became known as Sway when it was recorded by Dean Martin and by others. Before that, on the Retro Cocktail Hour, Quiet Village, done by the Longines Symphonette Society. You remember this group? It started out as a radio show broadcasting classical music, but eventually it kind of morphed into a record label, specializing in classical music, old radio shows, and the Great American Songbook. I can remember seeing their TV commercials back in the 60s and early 70s. They used to always have an English actor doing the pitch because, you know, that accent is classy. Also, Duchess of Sheba, played by vibraphonist Carolyn Trowbridge. It's on her new album, Found Memories, which you can find at bandcamp.com. This is the Retro Cocktail Hour. I'm Daryl Brogdon. Glad you could be here for another round of the music that's shaken, not stirred. 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

0: Ray Anthony and his orchestra with a tune written by Pete Rugolo for a movie called This Could Be the Night. That's Mambo Combo, right here for you in the Retro Cocktail Hour. 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

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Brass Impact did three albums for Command Records in the late 1960s. Highly recommended. This is the Retro Cocktail Hour, and thank you for joining us here at the Underground Martini Bunker, where the music is always shaken, not stirred. I'm Daryl Brogdon. Hope you stick around for this hour, because it features the wonderful Katarina Valente, Les Baxter from a classic Exotica record, Tambu, made in 1955, and Stan Kenton with his controversial Innovations in Modern Music Orchestra, plus Michael Giacchino's exotic themes for the silver screen. So hang around. The martinis are chill, the vibe is tropical, and the records spin like one of those slow ceiling fans in paradise. It's the Retro Cocktail Hour.

Percy Faith and his orchestra, Jamaican Rumba, a tune from the album Delicado, 1955. Before that, Russ Messina at the accordion for Get Happy. It's on his album Accordion in the Modern Manner. Well, it was modern when it came out in 1958. You've got the Retro Cocktail Hour, where in just a couple of minutes we'll hear from the Rio Carnival Orchestra and the bossa nova sound of saxophonist Bill Perkins. Now here's Caterina Valente. She had a hit record in 1959 with Bongo Cha-Cha-Cha, an international hit, really. And later on, the tune was used in several movies, most prominently in Spider-Man Far From Home. There's a house music band in England that did a cover of Bongo Cha-Cha-Cha in 2021, and it got to number one on the Hungarian charts. So there's that. Here's the original on the Retro Cocktail Hour.

The Retro Cocktail Hour, and that's Mr. Moai and the Tiki Heads, the title tune from their new album, Echoes of Exotica. You'll find it online at bandcamp.com. Ahead of that, Bahia, done by saxophonist Bill Perkins on the album Bossa Nova with Strings Attached, 1963. Bill Perkins worked in bands led by Woody Herman and Stan Kenton, plus he spent many years in the recording studios. Also, Havana, done by the Rio Carnival Orchestra. I don't know if there really was a Rio Carnival Orchestra, but they did make three albums, all for budget labels, in the 1960s. This is the Retro Cocktail Hour, on the air from here, the Underground Martini Bunker. I'm Daryl Brogdon with Michael Giacchino's exotic themes for the silver screen in the next 30. Next, Les Baxter and his orchestra. 1955, Les recorded Tambu, an album that takes us all around the world to visit various exotic places. Here's a tune that Les revisited years later when he recorded with 101 Strings. This is Simba.

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Well, that is a Belgian band called Los Albinos with something called a swinging conga. These guys didn't record much, one album and a handful of singles in the 1960s. We also heard Rocka Conga, done by the Applejacks. This is an English beat group that was around in the early 60s. They had the distinction of having one of their songs written for them by John Lennon and Paul McCartney. Big thanks to you for listening to the Retro Cocktail Hour. I'm Daryl Brogdon, your hard-working host here at the Underground Martini Bunker. Coming up in the program, Ahmad Jamal's album Macanudo, plus drummer Chico Hamilton with strings. 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

Michael Giacchino from Exotic Themes for the Silver Screen, and that's music for The Incredibles, done Exotica style. This album's got music for films, TV shows, even video games, for which Giacchino provided the music, including Lost, Mission Impossible, and Ratatouille. In the next set here at the Retro Cocktail Hour, we're going to hear Stan Kenton's Innovations in Modern Music Orchestra, an enormous band that Stan formed in the early 1950s. He took a lot of heat for his devotion to what he called progressive jazz. The Kenton Band is ahead in about 10 minutes. Now, here's Ahmad Jamal from an album he made in the 60s called Macanudo. All the tunes here are by Richard Evans, who also conducted. I tend to think of this one as kind of a Les Baxter record that Les didn't make. Here's Haitian Marketplace

That's Stan Catton and his orchestra, Cuban Episode, featuring the splendid conguero Carlos Vidal and composed by Chico O'Farrell. This was 1950 on Stan's Innovations in Modern Music album. Also in that set, Speak Low, done by drummer Chico Hamilton with strings. In fact, the album is called With Strings Attached from 1958. It's an early recording with reed band Eric Dolphy, who was part of the Hamilton Quintet at that time. And something called Bongo Heat, played by Coral in the South Seas. No idea about these folks. This appears to be the only record they ever made. I'm Darryl Brogdon. It's the Retro Cocktail Hour here every week at this same time, except no substitutes. Say, if you'd like to receive a weekly playlist so you can see exactly what's been played on the show, we can do that. 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It's also where you can stream the show on demand and enter a CD giveaway, among other treats. retrococktail.org. Okay, we are out of time and out of here. So we'll leave you now with Richard Markowitz and the Hollywood Chamber Jazz Group. In 1958, Markowitz wrote the music for a very low-budget film, Stakeout on Dope Street.

KHNS, Haines, Skagway, and Clutchwan, serving the Upper Lynn Canal since 1980. We are your source for news, entertainment, and information 24 hours a day, 365 days a year. 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
1: 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I'm Leila Fadel.
2: And I'm Michelle Martin. A Knicks sweep. To my fellow New Yorkers, I take no pleasure in saying, forget about it. Victor Wembanyama helped the San Antonio Spurs win Game 3 of the NBA Finals, 115-111. President Trump was there at Madison Square Garden, the first sitting president to attend an NBA Finals game. Albert Samaha was also there covering the finals for the Washington Post, and he is with us now to tell us what happened. Albert, good morning.
3: Good morning. Thanks so much for having me.
2: So the Knicks had a 13-game winning streak, one of the longest ever in the postseason. What happened?
3: You know, every game this series has been so close, coming down to just a couple of shots at the end, and this time the shots fell for the Spurs. They didn't for the Knicks, and I think the Spurs probably just had a little bit more desperation after dropping the first two games.
2: So after the game, Knicks coach Mike Brown talked about the disparity in free throw attempts between the teams. How much of a factor was that?
3: It was a bit of a factor. I think, you know, that's always kind of the first thing coaches go to because it can kind of try to influence the refs for the next game. In the second half, it kind of was a big factor. I would say if to the degree free throws were an important factor, it was when Stephon Castle of the Spurs had two big free throws at the end with the crowd rocking and hit them both, even though he's just a guy in his early 20s.
2: So what was the atmosphere like in the arena? There was a lot of speculation in advance about what it was going to be like, and then you add the sort of the Trump factor. So tell us about it.
3: You could really feel 53 years of angst without a title from the moment the Knicks hit the floor. The crowd was roaring. It was one of the most electric, loudest atmospheres I've ever been in covering sports. And it carried throughout the game. You know, every time the Knicks hit a bucket, the crowd roared. And when Trump showed on the Jumbotron during the national anthem, they booed louder than they did when the Spurs came on the court.
2: Wow. Well, actually, I have a little bit of a clip of that. Let's hear it. Now, he said later he thought that was mostly cheers, but you were there. I was not. How did you hear it?
3: It was definitely boos. And I mean, this is a sporting arena, right? So you know what cheers sound like because the crowd is cheering when Jalen Brunson is on the screen 5 seconds later. You know what boos sound like because the boos come when Victor Wembanyama hits the court. And it sounded a lot more like when Victor Wembanyama hit the court than when Jalen Brunson was on the screen.
2: So what was it? It was like a classic New York sporting event, like times 10, basically. Lots of celebrities, every seat filled, like that kind of thing.
3: There were a million celebrities there. Every seat was filled. The real aggression of New Yorker sports fan passion was coming through in every moment. It's sort of interesting that they didn't announce that Trump would show up like they have with kind of UFC events when he's come to those. Instead, they just sort of showed him surprisingly on the screen when the national anthem was playing, maybe thinking that that wouldn't lead to any boos. But this is New York, and New Yorkers really don't, you know, will respect any sort of routine. And when they saw the president on there, they let it rip.
2: Very, very quickly, what are you expecting for game four?
3: I think it'll be just as close as the last few games. I think the crowd will be even louder. They'll try to make up for the fact that they lost game three at home. And this time they won't have to show up 3-4 hours in advance because there won't be a president there.
2: All right. That is Albert Samaha covering the NBA Finals for the Washington Post. Albert, thanks so much for getting up early after a late night. Appreciate it.
3: Thanks for having me. Appreciate you.
2: It's Morning Edition from NPR News. I'm Michelle Martin.
1: And I'm Leila Fadel.
4: 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It's Tuesday, June 9th. I'm Amelia Nash. I'll be with you until 8:01 with your morning news from NPR, Alaska Public Media, and the KHNS Local News. Currently in Skagway, it's 44 degrees, it's 44 degrees in Klukwan, and it's 45 degrees in Haines. In local weather for the Skagway areas today, mostly cloudy skies with some patchy fog late, highs in the mid-60s, lows around 50. Wednesday will be mostly cloudy, a slight chance of rain showers in the evening, highs in the mid-60s, lows in the lower 50s. Thursday, mostly cloudy skies, highs in the lower 70s and lows in the lower 50s. For the Haines, Daishu, Klukwan, and Chilkat Valley areas today, decreasing clouds with partly cloudy skies and patchy fog late. Highs 62 to 68, lows 42 to 48. Wednesday, mostly cloudy skies, highs 59 to 65, lows 42 to 48. Thursday's forecast calling for mostly cloudy skies, highs 61 to 67, and lows in the mid-40s. In the marine forecast, northwest winds build along the coast to fresh breezes today and tomorrow, with sea breezes impacting most of the inner channels. Winds could become strong off Cape Spencer this afternoon. A gale system looks to impact the outer coastal waters by this weekend, with increasing winds and seas. For local waters today, north wind 10 knots, shifting to south wind 15 knots in the evening, seas 2 feet, building to 3 feet, then subsiding again to 2 feet or less. Wednesday, south wind 20 knots, seas 2 feet or less. Thursday, south wind 10 knots, seas 2 feet or less. Taking a look at driving conditions, the Alaska Highway has bare roads. The Klondike Highway also has bare roads with some blasting at 3.3 mile from 6 to 7 p.m. The Haines Highway has bare roads with single lane traffic between 20 and 25 mile, and that's happening between 5:30 a.m. and 5:30 p.m. Monday through Saturday. Flaggers and pilot cars will be in attendance, and you can expect some delays on that stretch of the road. Today's ferry is the Hubbard, arriving in Haines at 11:45 a.m., arriving in Skagway at 1:45 p.m., departing Skagway at 2:45 p.m., and departing Haines at 4:45 p.m., bound for Juneau. The Hubbard returns daily tomorrow through Sunday. The next tide will be high at 8:13 a.m. That will be a tide of 12.4 feet, followed by a low tide at 2:16 p.m., 3 feet. Then comes a high tide at 8:53 p.m. of 15.1 feet. There are 18 hours and 23 minutes of daylight today. Today's sun rose at 3:50 a.m. and it will set this evening at 10:12 p.m. Tomorrow's sunrise happening at 3:49 a.m., and that gains us 2 minutes of daylight tomorrow. The local news is next.

0: It's time for the KHNS Local News. I'm Melinda Munson. Today in the news, the agenda for the June 9th Haynesboro Assembly meeting is dense. The body could approve the 26th fiscal year budget, will review the Assembly Code of Conduct, and discuss helping Skagway pay for the legal fight against a power rate increase. The Chilkat Valley News' Will Steinfeld paid a visit to the KHNS studio to help prep our listeners. This is going to be, we think, the last budget hearing.
1: The manager submits the proposed budget that she writes up, and then the assembly has the job of amending it however they see fit and then passing it. And this is technically the last regular meeting. They can do that before the deadline. They could always schedule some kind of special meeting if we see some kind of big dollar change, some kind of major change to what the manager has proposed, which we haven't really seen yet. It would be probably this week.
0: Does anything stick out in your mind about this proposed budget?
1: The draw from funds, so essentially the difference between how much money the manager is projecting to take in versus spend, is smaller than last year. So I think many people would say the borough is on better financial footing this year than last. I wonder if maybe that takes away some of the urgency from assembly members to amend this, but I would guess we'll see some discussion on the biggest things like school funding, which the school has asked for more funding than is written into the budget.
0: Let's talk about Assembly Code of Conduct. This is not a new document that's in the packet, but we are revisiting it. Why are we revisiting the Assembly Code of Conduct?
1: We haven't heard exactly the reason why. I think it comes from the most recent assembly meeting. It was the special meeting last week. People in the audience I talked to afterwards, people on the assembly kind of agreed it got a little out of hand. It was a LUTAC doc meeting, so it's a topic that people obviously have strong feelings about in a long history of debate. The mayor had to use his gavel pretty liberally to keep the room on the normal meeting procedures. What the Assembly Code of Conduct is this document that the Assembly has put together in the past that says this is how we should act and treat each other while we're at these meetings. And there hasn't really been any kind of official enforcement mechanism or anything besides just, hey, can we all follow this? So I'm curious to see at this meeting, if given the meeting last week that didn't go very well, if there's some discussion of tangible changes or if it's just going to be a reminder that maybe people should take another look at this document.
0: Well, let's talk about that June 2nd assembly special meeting. To me, it seemed to be the first meeting where the LUTAC discussion got really heated again. Up until that point for this reset, things seemed to be pretty civil, and that seemed to be the first meeting where things got out of hand. But the whole point of that meeting was to discuss the white paper. Give us a brief background of the white paper and kind of what came out of that meeting and what we might expect moving forward.
1: The white paper is this document. My understanding is it basically explains to the federal agency that's giving the borough most of the money for the dock what the borough is planning to do. And then the agency will sign off on it, say, this works for us, this looks good, we can give you the money at some point. But the borough does have to write up this document that explains their plans. And so according to the manager, that's the next logical step. She has it drafted, ready to go, and came to the assembly at that meeting for approval to send it in to Washington. Some assembly members had questions about this white paper, specifically Craig Lubis and Eben Sargent. They didn't feel like their concerns were addressed enough to vote yes on sending this white paper in. And assembly member Kevin Forrester was missing. So we ended up in this weird procedural situation we've seen a couple of times in the past few months where there was a 3-2 vote. And in the assembly, legislation, motions, decisions need 4 votes, a majority of 4 votes to pass, regardless of how many total assembly members there are. So the manager was in this position where she had asked the assembly, do I have your approval to send in this white paper? And she got neither a yes nor a no. The assembly did not get the 4 votes behind either one of the options. So what the manager said at the meeting was she felt like she was going to send it in anyway because her most recent guidance from a majority of the assembly was to proceed with this design. And part of moving forward with the design maybe is sending in this white paper. But when I talked to her the next day, she said after thinking about it, she was no longer comfortable with that, didn't know what she was going to do, but did say she was definitely planning to bring it up at this meeting.
0: And there's been some good news for consumers for the AP&T rate hike, which was partially rejected. What does that mean for Haynes?
1: It means lower electricity rates, for one. And also, it was a pretty good deal for Haynes because the past 2 proposed rate increases from the Upper Lynn Canal's electricity supplier, Alaska Power Company, have all been opposed by the borough of Skagway. So Skagway has been paying all the legal fees. in this week, we learned that those legal fees have come to almost $1 million. What Mayor Tom Morfitt is saying is the Haynesboro has an obligation here to contribute to these costs Skagway has been bearing for something that really does benefit electricity consumers in both boroughs pretty much equally, because it all comes from the same hydropower plants. So the Haynesboro Assembly apparently passed a resolution 3 years ago that would have contributed $10,000 to these legal fees. The Skagway borough staff says that they never received the money. So the mayor is bringing to the assembly, the Haynesboro Assembly, this week, this idea of let's give our neighbors some money here. We'll see how much, if any.
2: 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The time is 6:59. You are listening to KHNS, Haynes, Skagway, and Clutquan. Thanks for listening this morning. If you have anything going on that listeners should know about, give us a call here, 766-2020 and 983-2853. We'll have a look at the community calendar coming up at 7:19. Stay tuned for another hour of Lynn Connell Morning featuring more from NPR up next.

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1: And this is Lumpkinell Morning on KHNS. In the local weather today for Skagway, mostly cloudy skies with patchy fog late, highs in the mid-60s and lows around 50. For the Haines Day Shoe, Clockwan and Chilkat Valley areas today, decreasing clouds with partly cloudy skies and some patchy fog late. Highs 62 to 68, lows 42 to 48. 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The numbers here are 766-2020 in the Chilkat Valley and 983-2853 in Skagway. Local news coming up next.

0: It's time for the KHNS Local News. I'm Melinda Munson. Today in the news, the agenda for the June 9th Haynesboro Assembly meeting is dense. The body could approve the 26th fiscal year budget. We'll review the Assembly Code of Conduct and discuss helping Skagway pay for the legal fight against a power rate increase. The Chilkat Valley News' Will Steinfeld paid a visit to the KHNS studio to help prep our listeners. This is going to be, we think, the last budget hearing.
1: The manager submits the proposed budget that she writes up, and then the assembly has the job of amending it however they see fit and then passing it. And this is technically the last regular meeting they can do that before the deadline. They could always schedule some kind of special meeting if we see some kind of big dollar change, some kind of major change to what the manager has proposed, which we haven't really seen yet. It would be probably this week.
0: Does anything stick out in your mind about this proposed budget?
1: The draw from funds, so essentially the difference between how much money the manager is projecting to take in versus spend, is smaller than last year. So I think many people would say the borough is on better financial footing this year than last. I wonder if maybe that takes away some of the urgency from assembly members to amend this, but I would guess we'll see some discussion on the biggest things like school funding, which the school has asked for more funding than is written into the budget.
0: Let's talk about Assembly Code of Conduct. This is not a new document that's in the packet, but we are revisiting it. Why are we revisiting the Assembly Code of Conduct?
1: We haven't heard exactly the reason why. I think it comes from the most recent assembly meeting. It was the special meeting last week. People in the audience I talked to afterwards, people on the assembly kind of agreed it got a little out of hand. It was a LUTAC doc meeting, so it's a topic that people obviously have strong feelings about in a long history of debate. The mayor had to use his gavel pretty liberally to keep the room on the normal meeting procedures. What the Assembly Code of Conduct is this document that the Assembly has put together in the past that says this is how we should act and treat each other while we're at these meetings. And there hasn't really been any kind of official enforcement mechanism or anything besides just, hey, can we all follow this? So I'm curious to see at this meeting, if given the meeting last week that didn't go very well, if there's some discussion of tangible changes or if it's just going to be a reminder that maybe people should take another look at this document.
0: Well, let's talk about that June 2nd assembly special meeting. To me, it seemed to be the first meeting where the LUTAC discussion got really heated again. Up until that point for this reset, things seemed to be pretty civil, and that seemed to be the first meeting where things got out of hand. But the whole point of that meeting was to discuss the white paper. Give us a brief background of the white paper and kind of what came out of that meeting and what we might expect moving forward.
1: The white paper is this document. My understanding is it basically explains to the federal agency that's giving the borough most of the money for the dock what the borough is planning to do. And then the agency will sign off on it, say, this works for us, this looks good, we can give you the money at some point. But the borough does have to write up this document that explains their plans. And so according to the manager, that's the next logical step. She has it drafted, ready to go, and came to the assembly at that meeting for approval to send it in to Washington. Some assembly members had questions about this white paper, specifically Craig Lubis and Eben Sargent. They didn't feel like their concerns were addressed enough to vote yes on sending this white paper in. And assembly member Kevin Forrester was missing. So we ended up in this weird procedural situation we've seen a couple of times in the past few months where there was a 3-2 vote. And in the assembly, legislation, motions, decisions need 4 votes, a majority of 4 votes to pass, regardless of how many total assembly members there are. So the manager was in this position where she had asked the assembly, do I have your approval to send in this white paper? And she got neither a yes nor a no. The assembly did not get the 4 votes behind either one of the options. So what the manager said at the meeting was she felt like she was going to send it in anyway because her most recent guidance from a majority of the assembly was to proceed with this design. And part of moving forward with the design maybe is sending in this white paper. But when I talked to her the next day, she said after thinking about it, she was no longer comfortable with that, didn't know what she was going to do, but did say she was definitely planning to bring it up at this meeting.
0: And there's been some good news for consumers for the AP&T rate hike, which was partially rejected. What does that mean for Haynes?
1: It means lower electricity rates, for one. And also, it was a pretty good deal for Haynes because the past 2 proposed rate increases from the Upper Lynn Canal's electricity supplier, Alaska Power Company, have all been opposed by the borough of Skagway. So Skagway has been paying all the legal fees. In this week, we learned that those legal fees have come to almost $1 million. What Mayor Tom Morfitt is saying is the Haynesboro has an obligation here to contribute to these costs Skagway has been bearing for something that really does benefit electricity consumers in both boroughs pretty much equally because it all comes from the same hydropower plants. So the Haynesboro Assembly apparently passed a resolution 3 years ago that would have contributed $10,000 to these legal fees. The Skagway borough staff says that they never received the money. So the mayor is bringing to the assembly, the Haynesboro Assembly, this week, this idea of let's give our neighbors some money here. We'll see how much, if any.
0: This is KHNS, Haynes, Skagway, and Clequan at 102.3 and translator K220BK, Skagway, Alaska at 91.9.
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Registration is open for the Summer Youth Theater Conservatory, a program dedicated to learning the ins and outs of theater, running June 29th through July 19th at the Chilkat Center. Students age 8 to 18 will perform a full-length play for the public in July. Registration forms are at the bookstore and also available online at chilkatcenter.org. This Wednesday, June 10th, is the deadline for pre-registration discounts. For details, call 766-2708. As part of its invasive plants program, Tauquchinook Watershed Council is hosting an iNaturalist workshop that's happening tomorrow, June 10th at 5:30 p.m. to prepare volunteers for a weed pull work party on Thursday, June 11th at 10 a.m., both meeting at its Joan Point office. Volunteers in high-vis vests will pull white sweet clover along the Haines Highway and then enjoy a pizza party at the Jones Point Pavilion afterward at 5:30 p.m. More details on Facebook. Southeast Alaska State Fair continues its summer outdoor music series, Dalton City Limits, with a performance by vibey alt-rock group Keep the Pool Open. That's happening tomorrow, June 10th at 6 p.m. on the Klondike stage at the fairgrounds. The series runs the second Wednesday of each month through August and features live music by local bands, plus food and drinks. 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And the first Haines Farmers Market of the season takes place next Saturday, June 13th, from 10 a.m. to 1 p.m. at Payson's Pavilion at the fairgrounds. The market features goods and foods from the Chilkat Valley, plus live music, and that's happening every Saturday through September. 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It's currently 49 degrees in Skagway, 47 degrees in Clockwan, and 46 degrees in Haines. That's all today for Lynn Canal Morning. I'm Amelia Nash. I'll be back tomorrow morning with your news and information for our Upper Lynn Canal communities. This is KHNS, Haines, Skagway, and Clockwan at 102.3 and translator K220BK, Skagway, Alaska at 91.9. Soundways with Russ White is coming up next after headlines from NPR, Alaska Morning News, and Bird Note. Thank you for listening to and supporting your community radio station, KHNS. I wish you all a wonderful day.

Name suggests sagebrush sparrows live in dry, open shrublands. They winter in the desert southwest and migrate as far north as central Washington to breed each spring. About the size of a junco, sagebrush sparrows are dressed in soft grays and browns. You'll often spot these dapper birds singing from a high perch, making it easy to view the distinctive patch of dark feathers at the center of their otherwise white breast. Performance complete, the little bird hops back to the ground to forage for seeds and bugs with his flock. Look for them running rapidly about, with tails cocked up like scampering chipmunks. The sparrow's plaintive song seems to convey a sense of their precarious future in the West. Sagebrush sparrow populations have declined by more than 50% since 1970, largely due to habitat loss from urbanization, agricultural conversion, and wildfires. To support our remaining sagebrush sparrows, we have to protect the landscapes they call home. Learn more about sagebrush conservation at our website, birdnote.org. I'm

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I'm Russ Hoy. I'll be with you till 10 o'clock, bringing you music and local info. Our music this morning started out with Ian Tyson doing Old Corrals and Sagebrush. And now we've got Sonny Rollins doing I'm an Old Cowhand. And it's sunny today, so let's talk about the weather. For Skagway, mostly cloudy, with patchy fog late. Highs in the mid-60s, lows around 50. Wednesday, mostly cloudy, slight chance of rain showers in the evening. Highs in the mid-60s, lows in the lower 50s. Thursday, mostly cloudy, highs in the lower 70s, lows in the lower 50s. And do remember that mostly cloudy means a little bit sunny. For Haines, Deshue, Klukwan, and the Chilkat Valley, today decreasing clouds with partly cloudy skies and patchy fog late. High is 62 to 68, lows 42 to 48. Wednesday, mostly cloudy, high is 59 to 65, lows 42 to 48. Thursday, mostly cloudy, high is 61 to 67, and lows in the mid-40s. In the marine forecast, northwest winds build along the coast to fresh breezes today and tomorrow, with sea breezes impacting most of the inner channels. Winds could become strong off Cape Spencer this afternoon. A gale system looks to impact the outer coastal waters by this weekend, with increasing winds and seas. For local waters, today north wind 10 knots, shifting to south wind 15 knots in the evening. Seas 2 feet, building to 3 feet, then subsiding again to 2 feet or less. Wednesday, south wind 20 knots, seas 2 feet or less. Thursday, south wind 10 knots, seas 2 feet or less.

Skagway police report an increase in scam emails coming from what appear to be local entities. Residents are reminded to use caution when opening emails, clicking links, or scanning QR codes, or providing personal or financial information online, and to not respond to suspicious emails, but to contact the organization directly through a known phone number or website. For more info, call 983-2232.

And work has begun on the Haines Search Medical Center drive project. Drivers are asked to be aware of increased trucks turning at the intersections of West Fair Drive, Jones Point Road, and the Haines Highway, and to use caution in this area. No road closures are anticipated at this time. For questions or additional info, call 907-766-2833.

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More info on social media. And it's Tuesday morning. We've got the usual things. We'll have Brandon from the museum coming in at 8:45 to talk about history. We'll have listener personals at 8:35 and again at 9:35. Community calendar at 9 o'clock and the full Earth, Air, and Water report at 10 minutes till 10. Welcome to Sound Waves.

We just heard from Emmett Rhodes doing Holly Park. He used to be part of a group called the Merry-Go-Round. Before that, Jackson Emmer did Battle Hymn of the Early Riser. We had Jackson Emmer playing here in the Upper Lynn Canal a few weeks ago. Before that, Vicki Peterson, formerly of the Bangles, singing with her husband John Kelsill, doing Old Timeless. And Big Star did Watch the Sunrise. Shaky Graves did No Place to Be, all on Soundwaves this morning. And now it's time for listener personals. And we've got one. Ron and Gene Smith in Haines are looking for someone to help them hang wallpaper. If you have experience with that, please give them a call at 766-2395. 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

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That's tomorrow, Wednesday, June 10th, departing Skagway 10 a.m. and returning at 4. Space is limited and prior sign-up is required. For questions and to sign up, call the Rec Center at 983-2679. And registration is open for the Summer Youth Theater Conservatory, a program dedicated to learning the ins and outs of theater. 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Students age 8 to 18 will perform a full-length play for the public in July. Registration forms are at the bookstore and online at chilcatcenter.org. This Wednesday, June 10th, is the deadline for pre-registration for that Summer Youth Theater Conservatory. For details, call 766-2708. And we'll have History Talk coming up in just a few minutes. Till then, enjoy the sunshine.

0: That was Badfinger, of course, doing No Matter What. Before that, Katrina and the Waves did Walking on Sunshine. And it's time now for History Talk, which has support provided by the Chilkat Valley Historical Society, connecting community with history through the Anway Homestead Restoration, Chilkat Valley Orchard Project, and History Relevance Campaign. 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And I've got Brandon and Cordelia in the studio. Good morning.
1: Good morning, Russ. How are we doing today?
0: Good.
1: It seemed like it was a beautiful day for a walk, and, you know, my eldest child happened to be up staring. Well, she was actually perched on the back of the couch in the sunlight, just soaking it all up.
0: Soak up the sun.
1: So yeah. I thought it was probably a pretty good day to walk on down the road and bring her with me.
0: All right. Walking on sunshine.
1: Oh, yeah. She's always walking on sunshine. I wish I could replicate that feeling. It seems like I'm dragging through mud half the time just trying to get through the day.
0: Yeah.
1: But now today is a beautiful day, probably one of the best we'll have so far this year. So I'm really happy to be able to get down here early in the morning and, you know, hopefully I won't be stuck inside the museum all day.
0: Right.
1: I like to get out and, you know, get some fresh air.
0: Yeah, good idea, especially on a day like this.
1: Well, I want to say, again, thank you to everybody who supported the museum, especially since we did a grand reopening on the 1st of May. The new main gallery has gotten universal positive feedback. So, you know, if you haven't seen it, come on in whenever you'd like and check it out. Again, if you see something, give us some feedback. If you see a mistake, we're going to be updating it and correcting it over the next year as one does. The Carol Clifton Memorial Show still ongoing in the Hackinen Gallery. That is part of a silent auction at the family's request. You know, they didn't want her paintings, all her work, rotting away in some attic. And even they have only so much space. So throughout the summer, again, if you don't know already, you can come in and put in a bid on one of her pieces of work or buy it outright. It'll stay up all summer, and then you can come collect it at the end of September.
0: Right.
1: And we might have some final live auction and at the very end. We'll see. But beautiful work. You know, she passed on and left just dozens and dozens of paintings that people hadn't even seen. People didn't, or even her own family didn't know she was working on.
0: Right.
1: So it would be just a shame to not kind of disperse that in the world.
0: Yeah, cool.
1: So today is the last day of budget talk at the Assembly. So if anyone feels the need, feels the overwhelming urge to say something on the museum's behalf tonight, starting at 6:30, well, that would always be appreciated. It's always an uphill battle just trying to keep the place, you know, going. Try to take care of the history that's in there.
0: Yeah.
1: You know, we had someone from Kluckwan in this week who was doing research on behalf of the school up there. It was really nice speaking to her, and, you know, she was reminded me that there's a lot of oral history in there from elders before they passed on that you can't find anywhere else. And so it's imperative for the entire valley and for Kluckwan to maintain that, to always maintain that so future generations can come and hear that wisdom.
0: And are those recordings?
1: Those are oral histories that are recorded that we keep on our server.
0: Nice.
1: And, you know, all it takes is, you know, some complacency and some inattention, and these kind of things can be lost, degraded, misfiled, lost for a long time. So we have the original recordings and the digitized version of them.
0: Right.
1: And so we're going to be picking that up back up again over the next few years, which is an ongoing thing, but over the next few years, get back into the oral history. There's been kind of a lag there. But we just spoke with a wonderful woman yesterday who had been at Haynes House in the 50s. And so, you know, that's something we can learn a little bit more about. So if you know anyone, or if you yourself have some oral histories that you believe would be, would be beneficial to the community to have recorded, please let us know.
0: You know,
1: it might take a little while to get to it just because of scheduling and whatnot, but it's something we definitely want. I'd rather have more history than not enough.
0: Right.
1: So that being said, let's get into some history.
0: Okay, what do we got for history today?
1: I'd like to talk about the invention of duct tape. I think it's really relevant to Alaskan history. I misread that. No, we're going to be talking about climbing Denali. I misread that. I apologize there, Russ. You know, we actually just passed an important anniversary, and that was on June 7th, was the date in 1913. You were around back then, Russ, right?
0: Yeah. Not quite that old.
1: Not quite that old? Okay. Maybe it's just us. You don't know how old that is, Cordelia. You'll understand one day. But no, the first successful recorded climb of Denali, Mount McKinley, whatnot, in 1913.
0: Wow.
1: If you can picture, nowadays it's kind of a cliche to climb these mountains. You've probably seen some of the news stories where, like, the top of Mount Everest is cluttered.
0: Right.
1: They like leave all this trash and flags behind, and there's like a line.
0: A line of people trying to get up it, yeah.
1: For me, at that point, why do you even bother?
0: Right.
1: I think it's kind of a diminished thing, but if you can picture 1913, we don't have all the the gas masks and the air masks rather, and
0: Oxygen, yeah.
1: oxygen and all the technology we have nowadays. So if you can picture just four men roped together on this narrow ridge, like 20,000 feet above the Alaska Range, it's thin air, wind is cutting against you, all this, and there's nothing higher on the entire continent. And so we're, these four guys are about to become the first people that we know of to climb the summit of North America's tallest peak. If you don't know, Denali means high one or big one in Athabascan. It's over 20,310 feet
0: Right.
1: tall.
0: Highest point in the continent.
1: Highest point in the continent. I have seen it many, many times because I'm originally from South Central Alaska.
0: Okay.
1: I never felt the need to climb it. I was like, wow, that is big. I think I'll stay down here.
0: Yeah.
1: It's tall for a reason. But it's 1913. Again, maps call it Mount McKinley. I grew up there. We just called it both. And we didn't get into the whole back and forth name thing.
0: Right.
1: We just called it both. You
0: Right.
1: know, who cares? It was a mountain,
0: It's a
1: is what it
0: big
1: was.
0: mountain.
1: It's a big mountain that I was never going to climb. But in 1913, no one had ever climbed a thing. No, again, recorded, had ever climbed the summit. And there'd been attempts, like in 1910, there'd been a sourdough expedition, local miners who wanted to go up there with like homemade gear and a giant pole, but like they could not make it up there.
0: Right.
1: It's a vicious climb. So this day, there are four names that matter. You got Walter Harper, Hudson Stuck, Harry Karsten, and Robert Tatum. And Harper was this 20-year-old Athabascan and Irish descent. I remember a previous history talk. I came in and talked about all the Irish descendants around here.
0: Right. And we've heard about Walter Harper as well.
1: You have? Okay, good.
0: He's got lots of local history.
1: Yeah, as well you should. Well, if you don't know, this will be a chance to learn a little bit more or to refresh yourself.
0: Right.
1: And that's what history a lot of times is, refreshing. Oddly enough, not too many people will sit down and talk to me about a lot of pieces of history, and so I often forget it, and then I come back and like, oh yeah, I
0: Oh,
1: did know
0: yeah.
1: that. That's fun. It's good to relearn these
0: Yeah.
1: things. Athabascan Irish descent. He grew up on trails, rivers. He grew up very comfortable around the bush, and he was very close with the Archdeacon. Had worked as a guide and interpreter. And he wanted to test himself, and he wanted to be the first human to stand at the very top of Denali. Then you had Hudson Stuck. He was an Episcopal archdeacon. He based in Fairbanks, and he cared a lot about Alaska Native communities. And he saw the climb as as a statement and an adventure.
0: Yeah.
1: For some, the big thing of the venture. Again, me, not a big fan of adventures where I might die, but that's me. Then you had Harry Karsten, and he was a freighter and route finder. Again, these are all like hard driving Alaskan guys. Did a lot of river travel, dog freighting, and again, he just wanted the adventure. He wanted the pride of actually climbing this thing. And he would later become the superintendent of the Mount McKinley National Park. So it's back when you didn't want a big
0: Wow.
1: adventure, became a name in the newspaper, and then later on got a government job. And finally, you had Robert Tatum, who is a young seminarian from Tennessee. It was a bit of a move. He came north to assist Stuck and found himself, kind of drawn into this big adventure. So
0: Right.
1: probably the guy that they're like, "Hey, carry our stuff for us," and he's like, "I don't know about this one, guys." But this climb started long before they even got their gear on, the crampons and whatnot, and then started in March. I'm saying we just passed the anniversary, but really the thing started in March.
0: Right.
1: They traveled up the Yukon and Tanana River. They got onto horses and then switched to dog sled and finally started walking and just hauling tons of supplies. You got to haul it all there.
0: Right.
1: There's not a 7-Eleven along the way. And then they go up on this glacier and they begin to grind slowly, heavy packs, drop back down, get some more, bring it up because you
0: Right.
1: can't carry it all at once. So you got to constantly bring it up to your next base camp. So it's like twice the climb. Yeah, there's no GPS, there's no maps, just kind of judgment and luck. And, you know, early on, high on that ridge, actually, as I was going up, everything nearly ended. It has really strong winds. A stray spark from their fire sent off a tent fire that burned like half of their food and fuel. You know, they had labored weeks to bring it up the mountain, and they like lost half of it just because of, you know, strong winds and an errant spark. So, you know, that shook them really bad, and they considered going back. They considered just turning it around. But, you know, they kind of rationed and they took stock of what they had, and they chose to continue. And that was a very fateful decision, that, you know, why we're talking about them today. And they got pinned down for days by storms and these, again, very thin tents, you know, not, again, not like highly manufactured line tents like we have now today. You know, it had to burn some very scarce fuel to melt snow, to have water. And near the end of May, they had a break in the weather that made them, again, make six entire relays to push the camp higher on the ridge. Just to attempt to go to the summit. So on June 7th, they did a rope up in the early morning, and they left their highest camp, and it was about 20 degrees below zero, and they were over 19,000 feet. You know, again, oxygen starved. You can barely breathe in this. A lot of people actually will die just from that. And there's a narrow exposed, route along the ridge, and, Walter Harper led the way. You know, he was considered the strongest, and they were nodding towards his Athabascan heritage. And, you know, Harper, he later summed it up, says, you know, I was ahead all day, and he was the first ever to set foot on Mount Denali. And right behind him was Carstens and Tatum and Stuck, who was suffering from breathing problems by that point, and he was nearly blacking out. That's resolve. Like, this guy might not make it back down, but let's keep going. You know, he stubbornly is hanging on at the very end of the rope, and when they finally reach the top, you know, Tatum would describe the view, as he said, you know, looking out the windows of heaven.
0: Wow.
1: With the Alaska Range spread out below and clouds lying like seas under their boot.
0: Right.
1: You know, so they didn't linger. They got up there. You can imagine, you know, it's like you go out to see the northern lights on a really bitter, cold day. Like, oh, that's cool. Let's go back inside. So in that cold, no radio, no hope of rescue. They planted a cross. They took a few photographs. They said prayers of thanks. And then they immediately started back down along the same route. And, you know, Stuck would say that that day was full of distress and toil and exhaustion, yet full of happiness and keen gratification. You know, they made it up 1913, and no one will repeat that ascent for nearly 20 years.
0: Wow.
1: That was back when, oh, someone went up there? Well, then I don't need to go back up there. You know, I didn't need to go up there.
0: Right.
1: And even today, you know, with air support and synthetic gear and detailed forecast, you know, Mount McKinley is still considered one of the world's tougher big mountains, and many climbers fail to reach the top, and some still die.
0: Right.
1: So it's still not something I would ever do or suggest anyone else do, but people still do. But it's a good time to remember, since we just passed it here as we go into this beautiful summer, June 7th, 1913, four men, very different backgrounds, you know, an Athabascan Irish climber, Episcopal archdeacon, a hard-bitten freighter guy, and some young, foolish seminarian who got pulled along for the ride. You know, they stood together on the summit after months of effort, you know, at the very front with Walter Harper, the first known recorded man to stand on the high one. And I think it's a good reminder of human adventurism and, you know, human struggle and resilience and perseverance, say, even when you face all the dearest hardships, you're still going up there just because you can.
0: Right.
1: And I think it's a good thing to remember in our daily lives.
0: Yeah. Well, and Walter Harper, there's a great book about Walter Harper, I think at the library. The Denali trip was only one of many adventures he did in Alaska. He and Stuck did expeditions up to the North Coast in the winter. I mean, it's like 40 below with just dog sleds and what they had carried with them.
1: There are just people in the world who love just being cold and uncomfortable.
0: Well, and because of his background and being raised by his mother, who was Athabascan, he basically had to live in that condition. So he knew the things to do. He knew how to survive. So he was suited for that type of thing. And then the sad part was he was one of the passengers on the Princess Sophia when it went down. He was on his way to become a doctor down south. So,
1: well, his name forever lives in the history books.
0: Yeah. All right. Well, thank you.
1: Well, thank you, Russ. I appreciate your time. Appreciate everyone for listening. Cordelia, would you like to say bye-bye?
0: Bye. Bye. Thanks for coming in. And Cordelia, is this her first visit to the radio station?
1: Well, she's come in here as a toddler before, but this is the first time sitting in here and saying hi.
0: All right. Well, we'll hear your voice again on here someday, I'm sure.
1: Oh, yeah. A few more years conservatory, and before you know it, she'll be running her own radio show.
0: That's right. All right. Okay. Well, this is KHNS, Haines, Skagway, and Klukwan, and it's time now for Community Calendar. Thanks, Brandon. We'll see you in a couple weeks.

All right, it's time for a community calendar here on Sound Waves for Tuesday, June 9th, 2026. Happy birthdays goes out to Dina Selby, Abigail Ackerman, Remy Bo Long, Valerie Cindy Ann Wilson, and happy anniversary to Bob and Tina Demert. Hope you guys all have a great day. Today in Haines and Clarkon, the Clarkon Community Library is open from 8:30 to 4 p.m. with coffee hour at 8:30, story time at 10, and book and garden at 11. Intermediate Tai Chi is 9:30 a.m., Qigong 11 a.m., both at the Chilkat Center. Haines Sheldon Museum and Hammer Museum are open 10 a.m. to 5 p.m. Haines Public Library is open 10 a.m. to 7 p.m. with Trail Adventures Walk to the CIA Trails at 3. And Yoga for All Levels is noon in the Chilkat Center lobby. Haines Fellowship of Alcoholics Anonymous Upper Valley Meeting opened all 6 p.m. at the Clarkon Church. 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And Yoga is 6:30 p.m. at Mosquito Lake School. And then tomorrow in Haines, the Clarkon Community Library opens at 8:30 a.m. with Plastic Wrap on Watercolor at 9. Cultural activities for ages 3 and up, 9:30. 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Haines Sheldon Museum, the Hammer Museum, and the Public Library open 10 a.m. Haines Senior Center Transportation and Lunch sign-up, call 766-2383. And today in Skagway, the Rec Center is open until 9 p.m. with Vinyasa Yoga at 8:30 a.m., Chair-Based Fitness, 10:30, Senior Social at 11:30, Basketball, noon to 3 p.m., Gentle Yoga at 6:15, and Basketball, 5:30 to 8. Klondike Gold Rush Park facilities are open 9 a.m. to 4 p.m. Skagway Museum is open 10 a.m. to 4 p.m. Skagway Public Library is open 10 a.m. to 7 p.m. And the Ports and Harbors Advisory Board meeting is 5:30 p.m. in Skagway Assembly Chambers. 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

As part of its invasive plants program, Tuckshinnick Watershed Council is hosting a naturalist workshop this Wednesday, June 10th, 5:30 p.m. to prepare volunteers for a weed pull work party Thursday, June 11th at 10 a.m. Both meeting at its Jones Point office. Volunteers in high-vis vests and white pull will pull white sweet clover along the Haines Highway and enjoy a pizza party at Jones Point Pavilion afterward at 5:30 p.m. Details are on Facebook. And we'll be back with listener personals in about a half hour. Here's a new one from you, too.

We just heard from Leonid and Friends doing that Chicago song, 25 or 6 to 4. Before that, Led Zeppelin did Babe, I'm Gonna Leave You. Similar riff in that song. Pink Floyd did Free 4. Nouvelle Vague did that Clash song, Guns of Brixton. Neil Young did Mother Earth, Natural Anthem. And U2 started off that long set with Song for Hal. And it's time again for listener personals. We've got the same one. Ron and Gene Smith in Haines are looking for someone to help them hang wallpaper. If you have experience and can give them a hand, then give them a call. 766-2395. Listener Personals is your space for sharing personal messages throughout the Upper Lynn Canal and beyond. 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And we'll next hear Listener Personals with Delise around 1:35 during Backcountry. And then again during Flashbacks and Fresh Tracks with Paul around 4:35. And then again during Allegro Mano and Tropo just after 8 o'clock with Angie. And tomorrow morning, we'll hear him twice with Tim Shields as he returns to the airwaves.

Southeast Alaska State Fair continues its summer outdoor music series, Dalton City Limits, with a performance by the vibey alt-rock group Keep the Pool Open this Wednesday, June 10th, 6 p.m. on the Klondike stage at the fairgrounds. 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

We just heard from Kim Barlow doing Slim Pickens, the Lambrini Girls before that, Cult of Celebrity, the Beths did I'm Not Getting Excited, and the Replacements did Can't Hardly Wait, and Jonathan Richman did California Desert Party. All on Soundwaves this morning. And it's time now for the Earth, Air, and Water Report.

Right here, right now, for Tuesday, June 9th, 2026, the Alaska Highway has clear roads. The Klondike Highway has clear roads with blasting at 3.3 mile from 6 to 7 p.m. The Haines Highway has bare roads with single lane between 20 and 25 mile from 5:30 a.m. to 5:30 p.m. Monday through Saturday with flaggers and pilot cars, where you can expect delays. Today's ferry is the Hubbard, arriving in Haines 11:45 a.m., arriving Skagway 1:45 p.m., and departing Skagway 2:45 p.m., departing Haines 4:45 p.m., bound for Juneau. And the Hubbard returns daily tomorrow through Sunday with that same schedule. Our tide was high at 8:13 a.m., 12.4 feet. It's on its way out to a low of 3 feet at 2:16 p.m. And it'll be high again at 8:53 p.m. tonight, 15.1 feet. 18 hours and 23 minutes of daylight today. Sunrise was at 3:50 a.m. Tonight's sunset, 10:12 p.m. Tomorrow's sunrise, 3:49 a.m. Are you going to be up to see it? I know I won't, but we'll have two more minutes of daylight tomorrow. Things are slowing down as we get closer to the solstice. And our local weather for today in Skagway, mostly cloudy with patchy fog late, highs in the mid-60s and lows around 50. Wednesday, mostly cloudy with slight chance of rain showers in the evening, highs in the mid-60s, lows in the lower 50s. And Thursday, mostly cloudy, high in the lower 70s, lows in the low 50s. For Haines, Deshu, Klukwan, and the Chilkat Valley, today increasing clouds with decreasing clouds with partly cloudy skies and patchy fog late. Highs 62 to 68 with lows 42 to 48. Wednesday and Thursday are mostly cloudy. Wednesday highs 59 to 65, lows 42 to 48. And Thursday highs 61 to 67, a little bit warmer, lows in the mid-40s. In the marine forecast, northwest wind builds along the coast to fresh breezes today and tomorrow, with sea breezes impacting most of the inner channels. Highs could become strong off Cape Spencer this afternoon. A gale system looks to impact the outer coastal waters by this weekend with increasing winds and seas. For local waters today, north wind 10 knots, shifting to south wind 15 knots in the evening. Seas 2 feet, building to 3 feet, then subsiding again to 2 feet or less. Wednesday, south wind 20 knots, seas 2 feet or less. And Thursday, south wind 10 knots, seas 2 feet or less.

And right here, right now, we got one more song. Here's the Guess Who. Talk of Alaska will be coming up top of the hour. Stay tuned.

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0: This is World Cafe. I'm Raina Duras. And it can be tricky to write protest music that doesn't sound, you know, kind of trite or cliche. It takes a special kind of talent to write a song that packs a punch, but is also just a great song. Thankfully, right when we need it, Monrovia is writing folk music that really meets the moment. This song is uplifting, but not saccharine. It's biting, it's realistic, but still sounds like a kind of unifying battle cry. This is Monrovia with Heavy Foot on World Cafe.

LuminaFoundation.org, by the PRX Ambassador Council, whose members include Susie and Michael Cope, Joelle Chase and Peter Nipper, Steve McClendon, and Margaret Wirtle. The World's theme music is composed by Ned Porter. 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
2: That's Party for Two, Shania Twain and Billy Currington. You are listening to Backcountry. My name is Delise. I'll be with you for the next 2 hours. 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We're going to listen to some more music, but first I want to let you know that the Skagway police report an increase in scam emails coming from what appear to be local entities. Residents are reminded to use caution when opening emails, clicking links, scanning QR codes, or providing personal or financial information online, and to not respond to suspicious emails, but to contact the organization directly using a known phone number or website. For information, you can call 983-2232. It's a beautiful day today. Let's listen to some JD and the Straight Chasers. She's country.

That's Sheryl Crow with Chris Stapleton, Tell Me When It's Over. Before that, we had Move On from Kevin Powers and Shaboozy. Stella Lefty gave us Why Wouldn't We? And JD and the Straight Chasers started the set with She's Country. Work has begun on the Haines Search Medical Center project. Drivers are asked to be aware of increased trucks turning at the intersections of West Fair Drive, Jones Point Road, and the Haines Highway, and to use caution in this area. No road closures are anticipated at this time. For questions or additional information, you can call 907-766-2833. 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

Oh, and we're telling lies. You're certainly welcome to hard times. Yes. Hope you're feeling welcome to hard times.

That's Willie Nelson with his son Lucas, Just Breathe. That was a request. If you have a request, if there's something you'd like me to get on the air, give us a call here, and I'll get it on the air when I can. Before that, Emmylou Harris gave us Tulsa Queen. Charlie Crockett, Welcome to Hard Times. And we started the set with Jerry Jeff Walker, Jaded Lover. It's just about 1:35, and that means it's time for listener personals. We do have one listener personal today. Just pull it up here. 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If you have experience, give them a call at 766-2395. 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And speaking of Skagway, the Skagway Rec Center's Senior Activities Program announces a group jet boat tour in Haines for seniors 65 and over through a privately owned portion of the Bald Eagle Preserve. That's tomorrow, June 10th, departing from Skagway at 10 a.m. and returning at 4 p.m. Space is limited and prior sign-up is required. For questions and to sign up, call the Rec Center at 983-2679. Here's the Marcus King Band.

That's Willow Avalon, Getting Rich, Going Broke. Before that, Gavin Adcock gave us Run Your Mouth. And the Marcus King Band started that set with Goodbye, Carolina. Registration is open for the Summer Youth Theater Conservatory, a program dedicated to learning the ins and outs of theater, running from June 29th through July 19th at the Chilkat Center. 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Tomorrow, that's Wednesday, is the deadline for pre-registration discounts. 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I'll be reading the weather in just about 10 minutes. But first, how about a little George Strait?

That was Anna Dahl, Shut Up and Drink, Riley Green, Think As You Drunk I Am, and George Strait started us off with The Fireman. It's 1:55, time for local weather. In Skagway today, partly sunny, patchy fog late, high near 68, low around 45. For Wednesday, patchy fog early, then partly sunny, high near 62, low around 50. For Thursday in Skagway, mostly cloudy, high near 63, low around 50. In Haines, Deschutes, Clukwan, and the Chilkat Valley today, partly cloudy, with decreasing clouds late. Looks pretty clear right now. High 60 to 66, lows in the mid-40s. I think we've hit 66. For Wednesday, mostly cloudy early, then partly cloudy, highs in the lower 60s and lows in the mid-40s. For Thursday, mostly cloudy, highs 60 to 66 and lows 43 to 49. We made it. We're in the 60s. In the marine forecast, northwest winds build to fresh sea breezes along the coast today and tomorrow, impacting most of the inner channels. Winds could become strong off Cape Spencer this afternoon. A gale system impacts the outer coastal waters by this weekend, increasing winds and seas. In local waters today, we have north wind 10 knots becoming south to southeast 15 knots in the afternoon, gust 25 knots, seas 2 feet building to 3 feet. For Wednesday, south wind 20 knots, seas 2 feet or less. And for Thursday, south wind 10 knots, seas 2 feet or less. We will be moving over to headline news at the top of the hour. Hope you'll stick around for the second half of Backcountry with me. My name's Delise. Got a little bit of time left here. I think I'm going to play some Zach Bryan. Here's Plastic Cigarette.

That was Vincent Mason, Damned If I Do, and Ella Langley started out the set with Bottom of Your Boots. You're listening to the second hour of Backcountry with me, Delise, as your DJ. Thanks for tuning in. I want to let you know that as part of its invasive plants program, Talk Chinook Watershed Council is hosting a workshop tomorrow, that's Wednesday, at 5:30 p.m. to prepare volunteers for a weed pull work party. That work party will be Thursday, June 11th at 10 a.m., starting at its Jones Point office. Volunteers in high-vis vests will hand-pull white sweet clover along the Haines Highway and enjoy a pizza party at Jones Point Pavilion afterwards at 5:30 p.m. You can get more details at Facebook. And also, the Southeast Alaska State Fair continues its summer outdoor music series, Dalton City Limits, with a performance by vibey alt-rock group Keep the Pool Open. That's tomorrow evening, Wednesday, 6 p.m. on the Klondike stage at the fairgrounds. The series runs the second Wednesday of each month through August and features live music by local bands, plus food and drinks. 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Here's Cody Johnson, Stronger.

That's Faith Hill, covering a song most of us know from Janis Joplin, Piece of My Heart. Before that, the Red Clay Strays gave us Down South. That's off their brand new album, Grateful, just came out last Friday. It's a good one. Kane Brown gave us Woman. That's also a new, his latest release. That's a great song as well. And Ingrid Andress, All the Best. And Cody Johnson started that set with the song Stronger. It's 2:31, time for the community calendar for Tuesday, June 9th of 2026. Happy birthday to Dina Selby, Abigail Ackerman, Remy Bo Long, Valerie Cindy Ann Wilson, and happy anniversary to Bob and Tina Demert. Hope you all are having a great day. It's sure a pretty one for you. Today in Haines and Clequan, the Clequan Community Library is open until 4 p.m. The American Bald Eagle Foundation is also open until 4 p.m. The Haines Sheldon Museum and the Hammer Museum are both open until 5 p.m. The Haines Public Library is open until 7 p.m. with Trail Adventures Walk to the CIA Trails at 3 p.m. The Haines Fellowship of Alcoholics Anonymous, the Upper Valley Meeting, which is open to all, is at 6 p.m. at the Clequan Church. 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And there's yoga at 6:30 p.m. at Mosquito Lake School. Tomorrow in Haines, the Clequan Community Library opens at 8:30 a.m. with Plastic Wrap on Watercolor at 9 and cultural activities for ages 3 and up at 9:30. 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

Sugarland, Baby Girl. Darius Rucker gave us All Right. Dwight Yoakam started us off with Little Sister. 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To become a vendor, email thehaynesfarmersmarket@gmail.com. 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There's also more information on social media. The next meeting of the Skagway Bird Club will be Wednesday, June 17th from 5 to 7 p.m. at the Skagway Public Library. June's topic is Skagway's Arctic Terns. 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For questions, you can email sbc@aptalaska.net. And the American Bald Eagle Foundation hosts American Eagle Day and Haynes Community Day Saturday, June 20th, from 10 a.m. to 3 p.m. Residents receive complimentary admission and can visit exhibits, take photos with ambassador birds, go behind the scenes, meet new staff members, sign up for taxidermy or art classes, and you can learn about volunteer opportunities. Details are on Facebook. Got about 15 minutes left of the show. Top of the hour, we'll be going back to NPR Headline News. Right now, here's Kenny Chesney.

0: That's Addison Malik, Breakup Grade. Morgan Wallen gave us Seven Summers, and Kenny Chesney started the set with Don't Happen Twice. 2:56, time for the Earth, Air, and Water Report for Tuesday, June 9th, 2026. In highway conditions, the Alaska Highway has bare roads. The Klondike Highway has bare roads, but there is blasting at 3.3 mile from 6 to 7 p.m. this evening. The Haines Highway has bare roads, but there's a single lane between 20 and 25 mile from 5:30 a.m. to 5:30 p.m. Monday through Saturday with flaggers and pilot cars. You can expect delays. Today's ferry is the Hubbard, left Skagway at 2:45 p.m. if it's on time. We'll be departing Haines at 4:45 p.m. bound for Juneau. The Hubbard returns daily tomorrow through Sunday, arriving in Haines at 11:45 a.m., arriving in Skagway at 1:45 p.m., departing Skagway at 2:45 p.m., departing Haines at 4:45 p.m., bound for Juneau. In the tide, it will be high at 3:40 p.m. at 14.1 feet. The low is at 9:11 p.m. this evening, 4.6 feet. There's a high at 2:58 a.m. early tomorrow morning, 16.4 feet. And there's a low tomorrow morning at 9:36 a.m., a minus 0.6 feet. We have 18 hours and 23 minutes of daylight today. Tonight's sunset is at 10:12 p.m., and tomorrow's sunrise is at 3:49 a.m. We're gaining 2 minutes of daylight tomorrow. In local weather in Skagway today, partly sunny, patchy fog late, high near 68, low around 45. For Wednesday, patchy fog early, then partly sunny, high near 62, low around 50. For Thursday, mostly cloudy, high near 63, low around 50. In Haines, Deshu, Klukwan, and the Chilkat Valley today, partly cloudy with decreasing clouds late, highs 60 to 66, and lows in the mid-40s. For Wednesday, mostly cloudy early, then partly cloudy, highs in the lower 60s, and lows in the mid-40s. On Thursday, mostly cloudy, highs 60 to 66, lows 43 to 49. In the marine forecast, northwest winds build to fresh sea breezes along the coast today and tomorrow, impacting most of the inner channels. Winds could become strong off Cape Spencer this afternoon. A gale system impacts the outer coastal waters by this weekend, increasing winds and seas. In local waters today, we have north wind 10 knots becoming south to southeast 15 knots in the afternoon. Gusts to 25 knots, seas 2 feet building to 3 feet. For Wednesday, south wind 20 knots, seas 2 feet or less. And on Thursday, south wind 10 knots, seas 2 feet or less. Okay, that's just about it for me. For this edition of Backcountry, I will be back next Tuesday. Hope y'all can tune in then. Sure is my pleasure to spin music for you. Thank you so much for listening to your local radio station. Got a couple of minutes before we head to headline news. 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It is straight up 3 o'clock. You are listening to KHNS here in Haines, Skagway, and Klukwan. You can also hear us in Berners Bay, Auk Bay, Fort Seward, Mosquito Lake. We're everywhere in the Upper Lynn Canal. We sure enjoy playing music for you. Hope you'll continue to tune in. We're going to have flashbacks and fresh tracks with Paul Kerber right after headline news. And later this evening, Angie Pappas is going to give us Allegro Ma Non Troppo. So if you got a listener personal you want to get on the air, you still have time. Just give us a call at 766-2020 or 983-2853. We'll be happy to get that on the air. And both Paul and Angie will be reading those later today. All right, my name's Delise. I'll see you next Tuesday. Enjoy the rest of this lovely sunny day.
1: Live from NPR News in Washington, I'm Ryland Barton. U.S. Central Command announced on social media that it began what it called self-defense strikes against Iran. NPR's Quill Lawrence reports this is in response to Iran downing a U.S. Apache helicopter.
2: CENTCOM said it was responding to what President Trump has confirmed was an Iranian strike that downed the U.S. attack helicopter. CENTCOM called the mission a, quote, proportional response to unjustified Iranian aggression, though the two countries are at war. The helicopter crew members are in stable condition after being picked up in the waters of the Strait of Hormuz by an unmanned American rescue boat, the first time the U.S. has used a drone for this purpose. President Trump has repeatedly claimed that the U.S. and Iran are close to a negotiated end to the conflict, but the strait remains effectively shut, driving up gas and fertilizer prices worldwide. Quill Lawrence, NPR News.
1: President Trump's restrictive immigration policies are already playing a role in this year's FIFA World Cup tournament. At least one referee and one team staff member have been denied entry to the U.S., and dozens of fans have been denied travel visas. NPR's Sergio Martinez-Beltran reports.
3: Omar Artan was one of the 52 center referees selected to officiate the FIFA World Cup. Artan, a decorated referee, is from Somalia. On Saturday, he landed at the Miami International Airport, where Customs and Border Protection agents interrogated him. CBP says Artan was determined to be inadmissible due to vetting concerns and was denied entry. CBP did not say what those concerns were, and Artan did not respond to NPR's request for comment. This is the latest example of Trump's immigration policies potentially affecting the World Cup, something policy experts and soccer fans have voiced concerns about. Sergio Martinez Beltran, NPR News, Austin, Texas.
1: A trust fund that helps cover the cost of Social Security benefits is expected to run out of money in less than 7 years. NPR's Scott Horsley reports unless Congress acts before then, retirees and their family members will see an automatic cut in their monthly payments.
4: Trustees who oversee the Social Security fund say they expect it to run short of cash by 2032, 3 months sooner than they were projecting last year. That means lawmakers have a little less time to make changes, or tens of millions of seniors will face an automatic benefit cut of 22%. The basic challenge facing Social Security is demographic. Baby boomers are retiring in large numbers, and there are fewer young people paying into the system for each person drawing a monthly payment. Congress could patch the problem by raising taxes, cutting benefits, or some combination of the two. The program's finances have gotten a little shakier over the last year as a result of falling birth rates, reduced immigration, and the GOP tax cut passed last summer. Scott Horsley, NPR News, Washington.
1: Sales of previously occupied U.S. homes accelerated last month to their fastest pace since December, a sharp turnaround in demand for the housing market after a lackluster start to the spring home buying season. This is NPR News from Washington. Rescuers are searching ruined buildings in the southern Philippines to ensure no one was still trapped a day after the strongest earthquake to hit the country in a half century killed at least 37 people and displaced more than 32,000. Only four people were considered missing on official records in the southern provinces near where the magnitude 7.8 quake struck yesterday. Several collapsed and heavily damaged buildings must be thoroughly inspected for possible survivors or casualties. A new report warns there is no amount of alcohol consumption that is beneficial to a person's health. The study renews debate over what federal guidelines should tell Americans. NPR's Yuki Noguchi reports.
5: This latest alcohol intake and health study warns there's no benefit to drinking. Even two drinks per day raises the risk of alcohol-related premature death, the study says. It's one of two reports the U.S. government has looked to for its influential U.S. dietary guidelines. Based on its findings, the report, published in the Journal of Studies on Alcohol and Drugs, advocates tighter limits of up to one drink a day. Current recommendations allow drinking, quote, in moderation. Meanwhile, the alcohol industry favors a competing National Academy of Sciences report, which last December said moderate consumption of alcohol lowered mortality compared to not drinking. Yuki Noguchi, NPR News.
1: On this day in 1973, Secretariat won the Belmont Stakes by 31 lengths, winning horse racing's Triple Crown and setting a still-standing record by running the one-and-a-half dirt course in 2 minutes and 24 seconds. Giddy up. This is NPR News.
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It's hard to believe that was all the way back in 1983. And gosh, it's 2026, and my next song is from 2000, and let's see, that's 26 years ago, and that's when U2 put this out. So this is Walk On, U2.

from the album All That You Can't Leave Behind. And from there, we're going to go go back a ways, go back 1967. Marvin Gaye and Tammy Terrell, Ain't No Mountain High Enough.

Coming up next, from 1999, The Fix, Sign of Fire. Whoa, that was not the right song. Where did it go? There she is, right there. The Fix, Sign of Fire.

They just don't write them like that anymore. That's the truth. Next up, we're going to come up to 2018. The Beta Band. Dry the Rain.

And that was the Beta Band, 2018. I think that song became famous when it was in a movie, High Fidelity, with John Cusack. Anyway, I got some news here. Let's see, Dalton City Limits, Southeast Alaska State Fair continues its summer outdoor music series, Dalton City Limits, with performance by vibey alt rock group Keep the Pool Open tomorrow evening, Wednesday, 6 p.m. at the Klondike Stage at the fairgrounds. The series runs the second Wednesday of each month through August and features live music by local bands plus food and drinks. 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And we have a Haynes Farmers Market. The first Haynes Farmers Market of the season takes place this Saturday, June 13th, 10 a.m. to 1 p.m. at Payson's Pavilion in the fairgrounds. The market features goods and foods from the Chilkat Valley plus live music every Saturday through September. 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More info on social media. And it is time for the community calendar for Tuesday, June 9th, 2026. Big happy birthdays go out to Dina Selby, Abigail Ackerman, Remy Bo Long, and Valerie Cindyann Wilson. Happy anniversary to Bob and Tina Demert. And today in Haynes the Klukwan Community Library is open till 4 p.m. The American Bald Eagle Foundation is open till 4 p.m. The Haynes Sheldon Museum and the Hammer Museum are open until 5 p.m. The Haynes Public Library is open till 7 p.m. with Trail Adventures Walk to the CIA Trails at 3. It sounds like that would have been fun. They're probably out there right now. Beautiful day. Haynes Fellowship of Alcoholics Anonymous, Upper Valley Meeting, open to all, 6 p.m. at the Klukwan Church. We have a Finance Committee meeting at 5:30, at the Haynes Borough Assembly meeting, 6:30 p.m., in the Haynes Assembly Chambers and over Zoom. And yoga at 6:30 p.m. at the Mosquito Lake School. Tomorrow in Haynes, we have the Klukwan Community Library opens at 8:30 with plastic wrap on watercolor at 9, and cultural activities for ages 3 and up at 9:30. 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The American Bald Eagle Foundation opens at 9 a.m. The Haynes Sheldon Museum, the Hammer Museum, and the Public Library open at 10. 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And that's it for the community calendar. Well, I'm so happy to be here, and the show is Flashbacks and Fresh Tracks. What I'm doing here is I got a playlist built, and it's a flashbacks at a different time. I do have a couple of fresh tracks, brand new, out in the last few days later on in the show, but we'll spend some time in the 80s and some other great tunes. I'll let you know every time, the year it came out, the artist and the song. So enjoy the show, sit back, relax, and turn it up when it's time. So for the next tune, it is from 1990, The Charlatans, The One I Know.

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The show is Flashbacks and Fresh Tracks. And that was Band of Horses. Coming up next, I have a song, which originally from by Soundgarden. This is a live performance of Norah Jones doing Black Hole Sun. It's just beautiful.